0: Jesse Wells performing This and Not Some Other Way live for World Cafe. That's a song from his new album, Masks Off. Jesse has been my guest today. It's been so, so great having you here, Jesse. Thank you so much.
1: Yeah, thanks for having me.
0: I'm Raina Duras, back in a moment with more World Cafe.
2: 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The City of Bloomington's Parks and Recreation Department and Dust to Glory Fitness are putting on another Hill of a Race obstacle run. It's 8 a.m. on Saturday, August 15th at Ewing Park 2. The 3-mile run will include 25 obstacles to overcome. 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
0: Before that quick break here on World Cafe, you heard a session with Jesse Wells. His new album, Masks Off, is becoming one of my favorites of the year, I think. 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

0: That is Kevin Morby with Javelin. And a lot of the songs on his new album, Little Wide Open, like that one, paint vivid, beautiful pictures of the Midwest. Coming up, a performance of a song that does the same for the South on Live from the Archives on World Cafe.
1: The FIFA World Cup is almost over. 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
0: There's a good chance right now that you're listening to World Cafe in your car. Maybe you're even listening on South Carolina Public Radio or WNCW in North Carolina. But if you aren't, even if you're somewhere else, that is where you'll go for the next 3.5 minutes. I'm Raina. This is Live from the Archives. Your set today starts with a live performance from Mary Chapin Carpenter. This is I Am a Town, recorded live for World Cafe.

0: from their new album, Big Modern, that is Good to Be from Goose. There's a cool breeze coming your way right after this on World Cafe.
1: I'm Thomas Evans, editor-in-chief of NPR. 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
0: An air conditioner might seem like maybe a silly thing to reference in a song, but if you live in a part of the country where an air conditioner is necessary, especially in July, you will understand why someone might feel so strongly about it that they'd include it in their lyrics. Brandon Durr is with you here on World Cafe. John Ross of Wild Pink is from New York City, where that AC unit has probably been working very hard. Here's Wild Pink, Box Store, new on World Cafe.

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1: I'm pretty demanding, I think, and I prefer to be demanding of myself than other people. 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
0: Coming up, the Philly singer-songwriter plays songs from his latest album, Beautyland. 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
5: And I'm Michelle Martin. Good morning. Baby Rose has one of those voices where once you hear it, you can't forget it. Just listen.

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1: And I just named that link Yearnalism, just as a joke. Usually the title of the album comes last, and that will help me make sense of all of the puzzle pieces. And so it became that, a study of desire.
2: You know, just sort of listening to you on its face, I mean, heartbreak does play a big role on this album. And yearning, yes, but so does peace.
1: Yeah.
2: Peace and gratitude. So maybe Sunday, should we play Sunday? Should
1: oh,
2: that
1: yes.
2: be a good example of that?
1: Absolutely.
2: Okay.

0: I chose songs that really hit the heart without too many metaphors and things. I just wanted to be pure. I think that this is gonna bring people together. Even the Lil Yearners Anonymous sessions that I've been doing, like having everybody in the room and we're going through these songs, but we're also talking about what we need more in the world.
1: So do I have this right that you've been having listening sessions with folks, but they're not like your typical listening party where people, you know, eat food and just play the music, that you actually want people to talk?
0: Oh, yeah.
1: Is that right?
0: We're having an open forum and asking questions. What does yearning mean to you? When's the last time you knew you were down bad? And like having everybody, all strangers, come together and we're talking about these things, almost like AA, Yearners Anonymous, we're coming together. I think there's such a stigma around yearning, and pride is like the main thing that's happening, that I want to create a safe space for people to really like express themselves, and people are walking away with new friends. And I think we need each other more than ever to have peace. You know what I mean?
1: Yeah.
0: And know that it's gonna be all right.
1: Wow.
2: That is Baby Rose, her new album.

0: This is NPR News.
1: This is WGLT with Morning Edition. I'm Lou Winner. A law professor and former federal prosecutor talks about the IRS settlement case involving President Trump. That's in about 15 minutes. Other stories we've got for you today. Child care providers in McLean County hope a new state agency will help fix what they say is a broken system. And a former public health official in Illinois faces criticism as they pursue a Senate campaign in Maine. You can find more on those two stories and others now at WGLT.org. This is WGLT.
2: It's been 6 months since the launch of TrumpRx, a federal website that offers deals on medication. But how much is it actually helping patients?
3: I wouldn't say that it's extremely common, but we are hearing from our members. They are having patients here and there come in seeking to access the TrumpRx price.
2: I'm Ilse Chang. An update on TrumpRx on All Things Considered from NPR News. 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
0: 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I'm A. Martinez.
7: And I'm Michelle Martin. Good morning. Baby Rose has one of those voices where once you hear it, you can't forget it. Just listen.

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1: Feelings, like your album title suggests, yearning. Sorry, I'm not trying to be mean, but I'm just saying I don't hear you doing Party in the USA, for example. Like, I don't really hear that. I don't really hear that from you.
2: I mean, I think that having an instrument like mine, I do think that when I go into a studio, I definitely am a blank canvas. I don't know what I'm going to do. Once the chords start playing and like we all pick up our instruments and we start to do our thing, what memory is going to resurface?

0: I chose songs that really hit the heart without too many metaphors and things. I just want it to be pure. I think that this is gonna bring people together, even the little Yearners Anonymous sessions that I've been doing, like having everybody in the room and we're going through these songs, but we're also talking about what we need more in the world.
1: So do I have this right that you've been having listening sessions with folks, but they're not like your typical listening party where people, you know, eat food and just play the music, that you actually want people to talk?
0: Oh, yeah.
1: Is that right?
0: We're having an open forum and asking questions. What does yearning mean to you? When's the last time you knew you were down bad? And like having everybody, all strangers, come together and we're talking about these things, almost like AA, Yearners Anonymous, we're coming together. I think there's such a stigma around yearning, and pride is like the main thing that's happening, that I want to create a safe space for people to really like express themselves, and people are walking away with new friends. And I think we need each other more than ever to have peace. You know what I mean?
1: Yeah.
0: And know that it's going to be all right.
1: Wow. That is Baby Rose. Her new album is called Yearnalism. Baby Rose, thank you so much.
0: Thank you so much. I appreciate you.
1: This is NPR News.
2: It's been 6 months since the launch of TrumpRx, a federal website that offers deals on medication. But how much is it actually helping patients?
3: I wouldn't say that it's extremely common, but we are hearing from our members. They are having patients here and there come in seeking to access the TrumpRx price.
2: I'm Elsa Chang. An update on TrumpRx on All Things Considered from NPR News.
4: Hear that story this afternoon after 3 on WGLT. It's Tuesday. I'm Lou Warner. The owner of a new childcare center in Bloomington says the industry's funding model is broken and she is shouldering the cost. And Illinois Democrats are trashing a U.S. Senate candidate in Maine who has ties to Illinois. You can hear those stories in 2 minutes in the next WGLT newscast. Marketplace Tech is coming up at 6:45. Your next Sound Ideas feature follows that at 6:50. It's looking to be sunny today here in Bloomington. Normal, you get a high of 91. 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
5: Live from NPR News in Washington, I'm Dave Mattingly. U.S. Central Command says American forces have carried out a third consecutive night of airstrikes against Iranian targets. They included missile and drone sites used to attack commercial shipping in the Strait of Hormuz. As NPR's Quill Lawrence reports, President Trump says the U.S. is reinstating its naval blockade of Iranian

0: in ports.
1: CENTCOM announced it will enforce President Trump's order of a maritime blockade on all traffic entering and exiting Iranian ports and coastal areas. The U.S. military will protect ship traffic passing through the Strait of Hormuz that doesn't violate the blockade. But the president posted on social media that the U.S. would begin charging a 20% fee on cargo that it protects. Tit-for-tat strikes by the U.S. on Iranian targets and by Iran on U.S. Gulf allies have intensified, and the president has alternately said the ceasefire is over, but then said that negotiations continue for a lasting peace deal. Before the U.S. and Israel attacked Iran in February, tanker traffic moved freely through the strait, supplying 20% of the world's oil and other important commodities. Quill Lawrence, NPR News.
0: New York's Governor Kathy Hochul is expected to sign an executive order today blocking construction of large data centers in the state for up to a year. The governor wants rules to protect the energy grid and the environment. This is NPR News from Washington.
2: From the WGLT Newsroom, I'm Lou Winner. The owner of a new childcare center in Bloomington says the industry's funding model is broken, and she is shouldering the cost. Molly Robinson from Farmhouse Early Learning and Development says part of the issue is when facilities offer discounted tuition in exchange for being added to a preferred provider list.
3: That 10% has to come from somewhere. And it comes out of my bottom line here, and then that comes out of what I can pay my staff.
2: Robinson suggests employers pay up front to hold slots at a preferred daycare instead of a discount. The Illinois Department of Transportation has announced it's investing $123 million in improving Bloomington-Normal roads. Rebuild Illinois is funding 7 ongoing and upcoming construction projects across the area over the next 3 years. Of the 6 ongoing projects, 3 involve resurfacing portions of Illinois Route 9. The other projects include resurfacing of I-55, I-74, and a reconstruction of College Avenue in Normal. Illinois Democrats are trashing a U.S. Senate candidate in Maine who has ties to the land of Lincoln. Nirav Shah was Illinois' former public health director and presided over a series of fatal Legionnaires disease outbreaks at the state-run Quincy Veterans Home. 14 residents there died. Shah moved to Maine and now wants to run as a Democrat against Republican U.S. Senator Susan Collins. The race could decide control of the Senate. Illinois Senator Tammy Duckworth condemned Shah's Senate bid because of his botched handling of the Quincy public health crisis. And a Central Illinois photographer timed the release of his film on the American experiment with the 250th anniversary of the country. But Jason Lindsay says he started collecting photos of American flags while on assignment in New Orleans after Hurricane Katrina.
4: I realized that it was a reflection of the Katrina event, but also a recording of the history of it in some ways. And so that's when I really realized that it had become a project for me.
2: Called Unfinished, the short film is composed entirely of static images of American flags throughout the United States. It's viewable on YouTube and Vimeo. I'm Lou Winner.
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7: It's Morning Edition from NPR News. I'm A. Martinez in Los Angeles, California.
8: And I'm Michelle Martin in Washington, D.C. Good morning. A federal judge says President Trump filed his $10 billion lawsuit against the IRS to, quote, manipulate the judicial process, unquote. In a 56-page opinion, a scathing opinion, U.S. District Judge Kathleen Williams accused Trump and the Justice Department of trying to use the courts to legitimize the redirection of taxpayer money. Trump dropped the lawsuit in May after reaching a deal with the DOJ to set up a nearly $2 $2 billion fund for Trump allies and others who felt they were wronged by past administrations. That fund was abandoned after bipartisan pushback, but the deal also gave Trump and his family immunity from prosecution over their past tax returns. Paul Butler is a Georgetown law professor and a former federal prosecutor. He's with us now to talk more about this. Good morning, Paul.
9: Hey, Michelle.
8: So what stood out to you in this ruling?
9: Two super interesting aspects. Of course, the legal analysis, because this was the first time in American history where a sitting president sued the federal government for money. The judge says that's an obvious conflict of interest. But the judge's tone was even more expressive. There's exasperation that Trump and his lawyers on both sides should have known better. And there's indignation that the leader of the executive branch tried to manipulate his own government to pay his supporters almost $2 billion in taxpayer dollars and tried to make it look like a court had blessed that deal.
8: Now, the judge also referred Trump's lawyers for potential disciplinary action, so for bar sanction. And it's my understanding that the DOJ lawyers have already been referred to disciplinary action by, you know, other entities. How unusual is that?
9: Wow. When a judge believes that a lawyer messed up, Rule 11 sanctions are the nuclear option. It's kind of like a red card in soccer or a flagrant foul in basketball, except it's even worse. So the judge said that the lawyers on both sides may have violated their ethical obligations as members of the bar. And she said she was punishing some of them for deterrence, which means to send a message to every other lawyer, don't you ever come to my court trying to perpetrate this kind of fraud on the legal system.
8: But the judge stopped short of canceling the deal that would shield the president from tax scrutiny. If she believes that these violations were as egregious or this abuse of process was as egregious as she says, why not do more?
9: The judge said that what she was asked to do was to review a legal case, and she found that there actually was no legal case. Trump was literally suing himself, which he admitted the judge acknowledges in a footnote. So she forbids the administration from ever describing the arrangement as a settlement. She thought it was more like a backroom deal, and she essentially told the parties, when you discuss this, keep my name and keep the court's name out of your mouths.
8: But does this affect that deal at all? I mean, that's really the pending question here. Is the president and his family still shielded from tax scrutiny, from scrutiny over their tax returns?
9: The judge implied that she thinks that it's both illegal, unethical, and possibly unconstitutional. But it's not a matter that's before her, she said. As a practical matter, the fund, the weaponization fund, has already gone away, according to the acting attorney general of the United States. And whether Donald Trump can and his businesses can ever be sued for tax violations, I think it's unlikely that this quote-unquote settlement will be enforced by another administration,
8: Okay. Especially
9: given the judge's resounding critique.
8: Okay, that's Paul Butler. He's a professor at Georgetown Law, and he's also a former federal prosecutor. Professor Butler, thanks.
9: Always a pleasure.
7: In the middle of the Pacific Ocean, a blob of warm water spanning thousands of miles is growing. El Niño is warming the ocean and will likely disrupt global weather patterns through early next year. Here's KQED climate reporter Ezra David Romero.
10: Climate scientists warn that one of the many effects of El Niño will likely be a 6-inch to 2-foot rise in sea levels this winter. That's a big deal for coastal communities like Pacifica, south of San Francisco, that already deal with extreme erosion and streets flooding during high tides. Christine Bowles is Pacifica's mayor.
11: We have a lot that's vulnerable closer than 40 feet on the edge right now. It is terrifying.
10: Pacifica's 6-mile shoreline is lined with homes and businesses. The power of the Pacific Ocean recently cracked the city's pier and required the demolition of a beloved cafe.
11: I was really surprised that it's happening now.
10: Pacifica is developing plans to deal with the rising water. But Gary Griggs, who specializes in coastal processes and hazards at UC Santa Cruz, doesn't think there's much the city can really do to stop the waves.
12: We can put in sandbags, we can bulldoze up sand berms, but we have really big waves and a really high tide. We're just no match for the Pacific Ocean.
10: Federal weather officials say there's an 81% chance of a very strong El Nino, and it could rank among the largest in modern history.
12: And it's bigger and warmer than anything we've measured in the last century.
10: El Nino forms when tropical trade winds weaken, allowing warm ocean water near Asia to move toward the Pacific coast. This process heats the ocean surface up and can alter the jet stream. The natural weather pattern can heighten the risk of severe storms, warmer summers, major snow events, and even mudslides. Grigg says during El Nino years, Southern California often gets more rain, but this year might be different.
12: The consensus is now all of California is going to experience a higher than normal rainfall.
10: Across the country, El Nino typically is a tale of two weather patterns, wetter in the southern U.S. and drier and hotter in the northern reaches of the country. Grigg says it's hard to say exactly how much human-caused climate change is boosting El Nino's strength, but it is altering oceans and global weather. And El Nino could worsen an existing marine heat wave along the West Coast, where temperatures have already risen by about 4 degrees. That worries Anita Giraldo Ospina. The marine scientist dove into Monterey Bay in early May to collect samples of kelp spores and urchin larvae.
13: What was the temperature when you were down there? Did you check?
14: Yeah, 13 again.
10: That's right around 55 degrees Fahrenheit.
14: Feels warm for this time of year. Definitely comfortable. Let's put it that way.
10: She says it's the seventh marine heat wave in 7 years, and the combined influence of the already warm water and even warmer water from El Nino could disrupt ecosystems.
14: We are in such a timely moment because we know what's coming with this marine heat wave, and at the same time we're seeing all of this kelp starting to grow.
10: But that water in the middle of the Pacific Ocean hasn't reached the West Coast yet. And scientists say that if it does, it just might intensify wet and dry weather across the country. For NPR News, I'm Ezra David Romero.
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2: From the campus of Illinois State University, this is WGLT, and I'm Lou Warner. Your next WGLT newscast is at 7:04. You'll hear the local news you want to know, including how a date is set for a discussion on data centers in Bloomington. Federal and state law enforcement officials are investigating the fatal shooting of a 26-year-old Colombian man by federal law enforcement. That's after that newscast. If you haven't heard, WGLT's Charlie Schlenker will moderate a panel discussion about homelessness and housing in McLean County. It's hosted by the Housing Coalition during the Central Illinois Continuum of Care Conference. The forum featuring on-the-ground experts is set for 5:30, July 23rd at St. John's Lutheran Church in Bloomington. It's free and open to the public. You can learn more on the Continuum of Care website. Your weather today is looking sunny. We've got a high of around at 91. Marketplace Tech is coming up next. 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
19: Froggle, Dennis, Cutlery.ai, all names of made-up AI companies featured in ads posted around the New York City transit system a few weeks ago. They feature minimalist graphics and cryptic taglines like, "You pay us, we pay you." The ads are fake, but they bear an eerie resemblance to the real AI marketing campaigns proliferating in many cities. Comedians Harris Alterman and Dave Ross are the masterminds behind this elaborate joke, and they joined us to share what inspired them to take this on.
21: I wanted to do this because I was going insane riding the subway every day, seeing all these tech ads that were completely confusing, and I had no idea what they meant. And I guess I wanted to see if other people also felt like they were going insane. And I think by this project getting as much attention as it did, it was very validating knowing that we are all feeling like we're going insane.
19: What was your process like coming up with these ads? What is the formula for an AI ad?
21: The formula for that is take a bunch of pictures of all the AI ads on the subway, and then basically just make a huge list of all of the words that they use. My wife came up with a good term for that. The language is jargonian, or as I like to call it, it's like slop voice. So we basically just make a big list of all these terms and words and little like phrases that they use. And then it's basically just a big Mad Lib session.
22: Yeah, one of my favorites. We're writing more now. And one of them is from blank to blank in just one blank. There's a lot of that.
21: Yeah, a lot of them use the same kind of phrases like blank, now in the palm of your hand.
22: Finally, blank, democratized.
21: Yeah.
22: And you're just like, yes, finally.
19: It strikes me that the way that AI billboards and AI ad campaigns talk to the public feels in many ways similar to the way that the AI industry and AI leaders talk to the public. It's often sort of going maybe to investors or B2B, you know. The message is not for us.
22: No.
21: It's definitely not for us. And that's why it's extremely annoying. It's like, if you guys want to talk to each other and advertise to each other, can you just like text each other or like send each other some emails? Like, why are you making this everybody else's problem?
22: Yeah, you know each other. There's like 50 of you that could buy this. Why do I have to see it? I do think that there must be some other reasoning. Like, there must be some sort of thought of like normalizing this to the public will benefit us long term.
21: I think part of it is it helps their businesses look legitimate. So it's like, well, if they're advertising on the subway, they must be a legitimate business. So they must be like, there must be profitable. And it probably just helps the hype machine.
19: That was Harris Alterman and Dave Ross, comedians based in New York City. And New Yorkers, look out. There may be more fake tech ads coming your way. Courtney Bergseeker produced this episode. I'm Megan McCarty-Carino, and that's Marketplace Tech. This is APM.
23: All right, get this. 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
2: 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You're listening to WGLT with another episode of Sound Ideas. I'm Lou Werner. Childcare across the nation and in McLean County has seen better days. A bill recently signed into law by Governor J.B. Pritzker aims to ease the childcare crisis in Illinois. The Illinois Department of Early Childhood, formed by the law, officially took over this month. It's a new agency in charge of programs ranging from home visits for newborns to licensing and regulating childcare facilities. New as in brand new, and experts say that hasn't created much change yet in McLean County. WGLT student reporter Courtney Conroy has more in this Sound Ideas story.
4: When a couple finds out they're pregnant, you'd think their first phone call would be to a family member or friend.
5: Families are calling in before babies are even born.
4: That's Molly Robinson, owner and director of the newly opened Farmhouse Early Learning and Development in Bloomington.
5: The first phone call right now is to a childcare provider to make sure that you get on a wait list.
4: Central Illinois has a dire shortage of childcare. That's partly because there aren't enough providers, particularly after three recent closures in Bloomington Normal. But that's not the only reason. Melissa Breeden is the regional council manager for Birth to Five Illinois in Region 17, which covers McLean, Logan, Livingston, and DeWitt counties.
6: Almost all of the providers out there in the community are not fully staffed. So then you'll see things like classrooms being closed and programmatic changes that do affect employees' ability to work.
4: Joe Falsinelli is a council member at Birth to Five Illinois. He's also a dad and has worked in the childcare sector for just under 7 years. The main reason he entered childcare was to secure a spot for his own daughter.
8: It was like the only way I could afford to get her into daycare. And so it was kind of the main reason I got into is because, like, I don't think we could have been able to afford it otherwise.
4: Falsinelli says affordability is one of the largest hurdles to tackle, especially when deciding the quality of care for his child.
8: You have to kind of like decide and pick and choose what you're going to do. So do you go to a school that may not have a great reputation, but because they're, have better affordability.
4: Unlike most businesses, childcare doesn't get cheaper to run as it grows. Every extra child requires more staff. Every expansion requires more licensing, space, and equipment, all paid for before a single new dollar of tuition arrives. Here's Molly Robinson from the Farmhouse.
5: The problem isn't that parents can't afford childcare. It's that us as providers really can't afford to provide childcare at the price parents can afford.
4: Robinson says national childcare costs have climbed roughly 214% since 1990, outpacing income growth, and that recent data puts childcare cost growth at around 5.2% a year, about 1.5 times the overall inflation rate. When a classroom closes, the effects show up almost immediately in the local workforce. Robinson recalled the center that had to call parents to say a room was shutting down for the day, meaning some of those parents couldn't go to work.
5: So you've lost how many employees from one center that can't go into work because there's a classroom closed?
4: Wages are another part of the problem. Lead teachers at the Farmhouse must hold a degree or at least 60 hours of coursework.
5: We are competing with McDonald's down the street that are starting their high school employees out at the same hourly rate, wage as our teachers that are doing all of the things within the classrooms with a degree.
4: Falsinelli also wishes that teachers like himself could get paid more.
8: I had 16 children's lives in my hand. I've literally had to give the Heimlich maneuver and save children before, and I'm making $16.75.
4: Robinson says the ripple effect goes well beyond childcare.
5: When childcare collapses, businesses can't get workers to where they need to go. We are the the workforce behind the workforce. It's just that we aren't recognized as such.
4: Melissa Breeden from Birth to Five Illinois says the formation of a new statewide agency on early childhood is an exciting time for Illinois. She says early childhood investment yields a strong return and doesn't understand why more employers aren't already involved.
6: Everyone needs to be at the table and to have these conversations. Families, providers, they're burned out. We need fresh ideas.
4: Dad and childcare worker Joe Falsinelli agrees that ages 1 through 5 are some of the most vital times for early childhood intervention.
8: It is like you're creating all those synapses in the brain, and that's just a really important time. Yet we don't give enough, anything to it.
4: The farmhouse's Molly Robinson says the new department should ease the miscommunication that has cost her center time and money. But she stopped short of calling it a fix.
5: It has the potential to be what we need to see. I think that people also think what goes into effect as of today and that it's going to automatically fix and resolve all of our issues that we are seeing. That's just simply not possible.
4: Asked what's missing from the law, Robinson says is funding. But she isn't waiting on Springfield to close the gap. Robinson says the preferred provider model, one where centers offer discounts to families who choose them from a list provided by their employers, hurts her bottom line. Somebody has to cover that discount. One model already in use at the farmhouse, employers can pay up front to hold slots at a preferred daycare instead of offering discounts. If a slot goes unused, the center keeps the reservation fee. If it is used, the employer is reimbursed against the family's tuition.
5: It gives us instant working capital. They're not out anything. They're getting their money back.
4: Melissa Breeden from Birth to Five says another solution is in-kind donations. A local business recently agreed to donate mulch to a child care provider, saving the provider thousands of dollars. In the most recent Birth to Five Illinois report, Breeden says Livingston County is leading the way on child care collaboration in the region. A $12,500 planning grant gathered officials, health leaders, and residents to tackle a childcare desert.
6: Imagine having that up front before you even step into that field and have a great understanding of what those steps even look like.
4: McLean County isn't quite there yet, but Breeden says it's time to catch up. As for the Department of Early Childhood, the benefits remain to be seen. Secretary Teresa Ramos says the licensing overhaul it's built on won't be fully in place for another year. So, for now, Joe Falsinelli says his advice to parents when they tell him they're expecting is to get on that wait list.
8: Go to the office and you let them know. And they're like, what? I'm like, thank you for telling me. Congratulations. That's really great. Go to the office and get on the wait list, because if you don't get on there now, you might not have a spot.
4: I'm Courtney Conroy.
25: 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He says his short film Unfinished is meant to prompt reflection about whether the country is living up to its principles. That's this afternoon during All Things Considered. 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Other stories we've got for you today. The state touts investments in 7 major road projects in Bloomington Normal. And a former public health official in Illinois faces criticism as they pursue a Senate campaign in Maine. 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Your weather today is looking sunny. You've got a high in the low 90s. 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
9: Good morning. DHS says an officer in Maine shot and killed someone in a vehicle trying to get away. What did the head of DHS tell Maine Senator Angus King about what happened and why? King joins us this hour of Morning Edition from NPR News. Most states want to stop Paramount from buying Warner Brothers Discovery and uniting some of the largest movie studios and TV newsrooms. I'm Michelle Martin.
10: And I'm Amy Martinez. California's attorney general explains why he thinks the deal is illegal. Also, the story of the only successful coup in U.S. history, how a mob of white supremacists destroyed an experiment in interracial governance. It's Tuesday, July 14th. On this day in 1798, the Sedition Act became law, making it a crime to write anything false or scandalous about the U.S. government. It expired a few years later. News is next.
11: Live from NPR News in Washington, I'm Nora Rahm. U.S. Central Command says it will resume a naval blockade of Iran's ports and coastal areas later today. The move comes after a week of U.S. and Iran trading heavy airstrikes. NPR's Jackie Northam reports.
12: The U.S. launched late Monday another wave of strikes on Iran, hitting missile and drone sites in an effort to degrade Iran's ability to attack commercial shipping in the Strait of Hormuz. The recent round of fighting is largely over control of the vital international waterway. Since the U.S. and Israel attacked Iran in February, Tehran has claimed its control and has insisted ships get permission and follow approved routes through the Strait of Hormuz. President Trump pushed back on Monday, saying the U.S. will now be known as, quote, the guardian of the Hormuz Strait, and threatened to start charging 20% fees on all goods transiting the waterway. The Trump administration had previously said that charging fees for safe passage through the Strait of Hormuz is against international law. Jackie Northam, NPR News.
11: A dozen states are suing to stop Paramount from taking over Warner Brothers Discovery. The suit claims the merger would lead to high prices, lower quality, and would kill competition. NPR's David Folkenflik reports Paramount rejects this.
13: They put out a statement yesterday saying this is a fundamental misreading of antitrust law, that in fact, if you do look at those huge digital titans like Netflix, like Amazon, the market has expanded. Paramount is saying we need to do this, that it will hurt workers to block this deal. I will say that's something that the attorneys general and that the Writers Guild of America and others who are on the labor side of things dispute. They're worried that with fewer employers, prices will be driven down for those who create all this and driven up for those of us who pay for these services.
11: NPR's David Folkenflik. Paramount and Warner Brothers are financial supporters of NPR. New York Governor Kathy Hochul signed an executive order today to block the construction of new large data centers in the state for up to a year. New York's the first state to impose such a moratorium on the infrastructure needed to support artificial intelligence. The Lincoln Memorial reflecting pool is being drained again. NPR's Rachel Treisman reports.
14: The reflecting pool was already drained once this spring when it was resurfaced a color that President Trump called American flag blue. But shortly after it was refilled in early June, algae blooms turned the water a murky green. Around the same time, pieces of that blue lining started to peel off, which the Trump administration blames on vandalism. It was waiting to repair the pool until after the 4th of July fireworks, but has not provided a timeline. Secretary of the Interior Doug Burgum told CNN last week it would use the same company as before because, quote, they did a fantastic job. Rachel Treisman, NPR News.
11: This is NPR News in Washington.
26: From the WGLT Newsroom, I'm Lou Winner. A data set for a discussion on data centers in Bloomington. City Manager Jeff Jurgen says the Planning Commission will meet at 5 p.m. on August 26th to hear from experts and differing viewpoints on hyperscale data centers. It's part of a six-month moratorium while the city drafts regulations for such projects. Residents can weigh in on those proposed regulations in October and November. Jurgen says some have reached out asking if the city can legally ban data centers altogether. He says they're looking into it.
2: A child care provider in McLean County hopes a new state agency will help address a shortage of providers. Molly Robinson from the Farmhouse Early Learning Center in Bloomington says she's optimistic to see what the new Department of Early Childhood will do long term, but change won't happen overnight.
15: People also think what goes into effect as of today and that it's going to automatically fix and resolve all of our issues that we are seeing. That's just simply not possible.
2: Robinson says it took 5 years to open her facility in Bloomington. A Central Illinois filmmaker hopes July 4th isn't the end of the conversation about America's 250th birthday. Jason Lindsay made his latest short film called Unfinished using still images of American flags and text urging Americans to reflect on all it symbolizes.
16: You know, at first I would see flags that were, you know, torn or tattered or, you know, old and faded, and I would be kind of like, that's not right. But the more I started seeing them, more I realized they reflected the realities of America and individuals.
2: Lindsay hopes people of multiple generations watch the film together. Unfinished is streamable on YouTube and Vimeo. And a McLean County judge has sentenced a California man to 20 years in prison after police recovered nearly 80 pounds of cocaine in his box truck during a traffic stop last year. 41-year-old Osvaldo Anaya Ramirez reached a plea agreement on drug delivery charges. The drugs had an estimated cash value of $3.6 million. I'm Lou Winner, WGLT.
18: 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The partnership will focus on improving the physical, mental, and spiritual health of the Redbird community.
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2: 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I'm Lou Winner. In about 15 minutes, writer Lauren Collins talks about her book, They Stole the City. If you want something to do this weekend, the Parklands Foundation 9th Annual Bike Ride is on Saturday. They'll ride around restored prairies and woodlands along the Mackinac River. 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You can submit your on-air community announcement at WGLT.org. It's looking to be sunny today. You get a high of around 91. This entire week is looking to be pretty hot. 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
19: It's Morning Edition from NPR News. I'm Amy Martinez in Los Angeles, California.
20: And I'm Michelle Martin in Washington, D.C. Good morning. An Immigration and Customs Enforcement officer shot and killed a Colombian immigrant in Maine on Monday. This is the second time ICE agents shot and killed someone in a week, and at least the ninth time since President Trump launched his immigration crackdown. The Department of Homeland Security said agents were watching the address of an immigrant with a deportation order when someone drove away and an officer eventually shot him. In a few minutes, we'll ask independent Maine Senator Angus King what he is hearing from DHS officials and what questions he still has, but we will start with the details.
19: Reporter Ari Snyder with Maine Public has been following this. Ari, so what's known so far?
21: Yeah, so the shooting took place Monday morning in Biddeford. That's a small city about half an hour south of Portland. The victim is a 26-year-old Colombian man. That's according to immigrant rights groups and Senator King. We don't have official confirmation on the victim's name, but community members are telling me it was a man named Joan Sebastian Guerrero. They're also telling me he had a wife and a young child. His immigration status isn't yet clear, but immigrant rights groups here say he did have authorization to work in the U.S.
19: Do we know if ICE was, in fact, targeting this particular person for arrest and deportation?
21: Yeah, so that part's not totally clear yet. A spokesperson for Senator King's office said the victim was, quote, not the target of the warrant, end quote. The spokesperson says that information comes from the head of the agency, DHS Secretary Mark Wayne Mullen. In an email after that, an ICE spokesperson said the shooting happened after a driver left a house they were surveilling, but did not definitively say if the driver was who they were looking for. The spokesperson told us agents were surveilling the last known address of, again, quoting here, an illegal alien with a final order of removal. The ICE spokesperson says, quote, the vehicle attempted to flee the scene and, fearing for public safety, an officer discharged his weapon. So now Maine's attorney general says his office is investigating what happened, and Maine Republican Senator Susan Collins said in a statement that DHS's inspector general is also looking into this, investigating in cooperation with the FBI.
19: So what are you and your colleagues hearing as you've been talking to people in Biddeford?
21: Biddeford is a small city, a little over 20,000 people, and it's got deep immigrant roots, in part because it was a mill town that drew a lot of French Canadians. These days, it's got growing immigrant communities from all over the world, in part because we're seeing people getting priced out of Portland. The reaction there was swift, and many residents said they're in shock that something like this would happen in, you know, what really feels like a small town. So to give you an example, you know, the shooting took place in the morning, and by noon, a couple hundred protesters were marching through downtown. Protester Kelsey Cummings says she's tired of politicians ignoring requests to rein in ICE.
0: And we don't need the thoughts and prayers. This was so preventable. We've been screaming about this. This is just crazy. This, all of us are here because we live a block away in each direction. This is affecting all of us.
21: And then last night, there were vigils both in Biddeford and in Portland that each drew hundreds of people.
19: What has ICE enforcement looked like in Maine in recent months?
21: Something that's very present in people's minds right now, and certainly for immigrant communities, is this sudden surge in federal immigration enforcement that happened in January when 200 people were arrested in less than a week, according to numbers from the Deportation Data Project. That was a huge escalation from what we saw during the first months of the second Trump administration. But even with that dramatic increase in enforcement, we hadn't seen any shootings here, fatal or otherwise, until now.
19: Okay, that's reporter Ari Snyder of Maine Public. Ari, thank you very much.
21: Thank you.
20: I'm joined now by U.S. Senator Angus King of Maine. He is an independent who caucuses with the Democrats, and he's nice enough to join us in our studios here in Washington. Good morning, Senator. Thanks for coming
1: in. Good morning, Michelle. Really glad to be with you to talk about this important story.
20: So as we just heard, you said yesterday that DHS Secretary Mark Wayne Mullen told you that the man killed was not the intended target of a warrant, but he allegedly weaponized his car against the officers. Then DHS put out a statement saying he was trying to get away and that this posed a threat to public safety. Now, this seems like a changing justification. How does it strike you?
1: Well, it strikes me the same way. When I read that statement last night, I said that's a pretty vague. Instead of the officer was in fear of his life, he assessed there was a threat to public safety. You don't shoot into cars. Police officers are trained all over the country to not shoot into automobiles unless there is an imminent threat to themselves or to public safety, if there's someone in the line of that car who could be injured. This is a very vague allegation that was in the statement from DHS last night, and that's why we need a true, independent, transparent investigation, not strictly by the federal authorities. The problem is, Michelle, the federal authorities have very little credibility now. After what happened in Minneapolis, the public is not going to accept an investigation conducted by the FBI or by DHS. There's got to be the involvement of our local officials, our state police, our attorney general's office, just as there would be with any discharge of a firearm by a police officer.
20: How confident are you that that is going to happen? You're going to get the kind of transparency and independence that you're looking for?
1: Well, history has indicated I shouldn't have that great confidence. But I originally called Secretary Mullen last night, and my message was very clear. This has to be a clear and transparent investigation. And I think we're going to keep that pressure on. I don't know how they can avoid that at this point, because they know they're under the microscope here.
20: But what lever do you have to assure that? I mean, the fact of the matter is the president's one big, beautiful bill, and subsequent discussions of subsequent negotiations didn't yield any real limits on ICE's conduct.
1: And that's the real frustration. I mean, I myself voted against funding ICE, I don't know, 5-10 times over the past 6 months. And my colleagues, my Republican colleagues in the Senate and the White House stoutly refused any safeguards, no masks, badges, identifications, body cameras. Now, ICE has said that they're going to be deploying body cameras. They sure as hell didn't get to Biddeford, because there's no body camera footage involved in this case. So those reforms are really common sense. All All I have been asking for these months, and I had actually met with the White House on this, is simply apply the standards to ICE that are applied to the local police force in Miami or New York or San Francisco or Denver.
20: If the idea is that there really isn't any legal means to pressure ICE to offer, to share information, to allow local authorities to participate in this investigation, is your main argument here public pressure, public scrutiny is going to cause them to give you the answers that you seek and that the community clearly wants?
1: Well, certainly they have to be responsive. But here's the other problem, Michelle. It has escaped a lot of public notice. A few weeks ago or a few months ago, this Republican majority funded ICE for the remainder of Donald Trump's term. So there's not even the power of the purse in this situation. They've already been forward funded, which I've never seen before in my experience in Congress, where they are literally unaccountable. So public pressure, pressure from members of Congress like myself and others, has to be maintained. And I believe that they understand they can't just slough this off the way they did in Minnesota.
20: If we only have about a minute left here, but if it is the case that this officer used force in a manner that was inappropriate, do you have any expectation or thought that he could be prosecuted for that?
1: I think that's absolutely got to be the case. If the officer acted beyond his authority and in a situation where he did not have a reasonable fear of imminent injury or death, I think that's got to be on the table.
20: Who would do that?
1: Well, it could be the state. They will argue that there's federal immunity and that kind of things. But that's why I think it's important that the state of Maine Attorney General is involved. Our state police are involved. Final point is, Michelle, why is ICE there in the first place? They arrested over 200 people in Maine last winter. 19 of them had criminal records. This isn't about the worst of the worst. The whole premise of this thing is phony. They shouldn't have been there in the first place.
20: That is Angus King. He's a United States Senator. He's an independent from Maine. He caucuses with the Democrats. Senator King, thank you for joining us.
1: Thank you, Michelle.
19: The sister that Lindsey Graham essentially raised after their parents died will finish his term in the U.S. Senate. South Carolina's governor appointed Darlene Graham to his seat. Here's South Carolina Public Radio's Luis Alfredo Garcia.
3: A Graham will represent South Carolina in the U.S. Senate until at least January 3rd, 2027. That's when Senator Lindsey Graham's term was set to end before he died Saturday. South Carolina's Republican Governor Henry McMaster says he was humbled by just how quick Graham's sister, even between tears, decided she was ready to take on the role.
4: It's my honor to ask his little sister, Darlene Graham, to finish his work for him now.
3: McMaster said that he spoke with President Trump, who thought the pick was a great idea. Darlene Graham has spent the last 7 years as the head of the South Carolina Commission for the Blind. She doesn't have experience in an elected position like the one she was just appointed to, but she says she's ready to work hard and support the president.
5: It is such a privilege to get to finish some of his important work, and I promise to work hard over the next several months to support the president and carry forward the efforts of my brother on behalf of the citizens of South Carolina and the United States.
3: Her brother was a divisive figure in and out of the state, but he was known locally for having great constituent services. He became Darlene's legal guardian when she was just 13. It came after the pair's parents died just more than a year apart from each other. She says this appointment is what he would have wanted, and he supported her potential as a public figure in the past. In 2015, while running for president, C-SPAN asked what role his sister would play in his White House, noting that Graham was a bachelor. He said she would be a great support network for him.
6: I can't think of a better person to represent our country in an event than my sister. But at the end of the day, I think America can handle this. I want to be able to say, everybody can grow up to be president, even if you're single. We'll see.
3: Graham ultimately suspended his campaign, and Trump went on to win the presidential election the following year. Right now, it's not known if Darlene Graham will run for re-election after her six-month stint. The special Republican primary election is August 11th. The winner will face Democratic nominee Annie Andrews in the general election. For NPR News, I'm Luis Alfredo Garcia in Columbia, South Carolina.
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2: A dozen states are suing to block Paramount from buying Warner Brothers Discovery. 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The state touts investments in seven major road projects in Bloomington Normal. 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It's looking sunny today. You've got a high of around 91. 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
19: This is Morning Edition from NPR News. I'm A. Martinez.
20: And I'm Michelle Martin. In recent years, we've been learning the truth about a series of ugly racial incidents in our country's history, incidents that were often characterized as riots, but were in fact organized attacks by white mobs on striving black communities aimed at destroying their economic success and political advancement. But before Rosewood, Florida in 1923 and Tulsa, Oklahoma in 1921, there was Wilmington, North Carolina in 1898, when a 1,000-member mob of armed white men attacked the most prominent black men of the city, killing some and banishing others in order to destroy a flourishing interracial coalition then building the city. Lauren Collins is a writer for The New Yorker. She grew up in Wilmington and has spent the last decade researching the story of November 10, 1898. Her new book is called They Stole a City. Lauren Collins, thanks so much for joining us.
27: Thank you for the invitation, Michelle.
20: This is one of those books that made me feel embarrassed that I did not know more. You grew up in Wilmington, North Carolina. Do you remember how you found out?
27: I didn't know much about it until 2016 when I watched the documentary Wilmington on Fire by Christopher Everett. For a long time, it was really hard to even figure out what had happened, much less what it all meant.
20: Take me back to Wilmington before 1898.
27: In the years leading up to 1898 in North Carolina, there was a political movement called Fusion, which was a multiracial working class coalition. And so this was this unprecedented experiment in interracial political cooperation. And before the coup of 1898, Fusionists controlled Wilmington city government. And Wilmington was known as, I quote, Mecca for Negroes, unquote. And there was political power for black people. There was professional opportunity.
20: So then how did that backlash start?
27: Well, so Fusion sweeps the state elections in 1896, and the Democratic Party, which was then the party of states' rights and social conservatism, started to think, how can we get back in power? The next statewide elections were in 1898. The Democratic Party campaigned on an explicit campaign of white supremacy, and that's not an anachronism. That is what they called it then.
11: Some of their campaign slogans were literally white supremacy, a white declaration of independence.
27: Exactly, and they set up clubs all over the state. So as the elections, as the November elections are approaching in Wilmington, they're looking for a way to rile people up. And Alexander Manley, who is the editor of the Daily Record, the state's only Black daily newspaper, writes an editorial, which is a response to this vile speech that a woman named Rebecca Felton had given, saying, and I quote, "Lynch 1,000 times if necessary." She said that Black men were threatening white women's sexual purity. So Alexander Manley writes an article saying this is complete nonsense.
11: So then what happened?
27: They sent a letter to the community's Black leaders and they said, "We'll give you until 7:30 tomorrow morning to bring us a reply to this completely outrageous declaration that we've just issued."
11: So what happened on November 10th, 1898?
27: About 1,000 white men gathered in the morning. And because they had issued an ultimatum and they hadn't had a response, they used that as a pretext to march to the office of the newspaper and burn it down. There is this heavily armed, amped up mob of white men wandering around town. And sometime before noon, a group of Black men and a group of white men run into each other and shooting starts. And the accounts are often muddled, but the point is this. The white men planned the violence, they initiated it, and they sustained it over a period of some hours. And Black people almost exclusively

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3: On a Tuesday, this is WGLT's Sound Ideas. I'm Lou Winner. Silos, tower-like structures on farms that hold fermented feed for livestock, have dotted the landscape for 150 years. But they're threatened by development and old age. One silo hunter in Illinois has been tracking down her grandfather's silos before they disappear. Jess Savage has more in this Sound Idea story.
4: Marianne May is driving me around the back roads of McHenry County, scanning for those round structures with a shallow point at the top that's characteristic of her grandfather's silo. Some of them have a little diamond shape on the top, his signature.
5: You can see the signature on that one. I mean, are you shocked that I'm showing you one every... Oh, look, there's one out there. I've already been out to that one, too. That one was a trip.
4: She's a self-proclaimed silo hunter, and she comes back to her hometown throughout the year to find ever more silos that her grandfather, Frank May, built on some of the oldest farms in the Midwest.
5: Grew up in Richmond. Always knew where a lot of my grandpa's silos were. And just sort of had them in my head. Never really thought that I would do anything about it. They just were always there, a part of the landscape.
4: Silos probably fade into the background for most people who live in the Corn Belt, but their legacy is rooted in Illinois. Historians believe the first one in the Midwest was built in Spring Grove.
6: All of these magnificent, very utilitarian buildings that really speaks to this kind of rich, dynamic, very diverse agriculture that was practiced.
4: Bill Kemp is a historian with the McLean County Museum of History. He says silos transformed livestock agriculture. Farmers used to have to rely on dried hay to feed their animals over the winter, but it was bulky and it didn't last long. But silos are airtight containers that farmers could pack tightly with corn, allow it to ferment, and then store it for years. They used to be made of wood, but when people like Frank May started using concrete, farmers could grow their livestock herds even larger. Kemp says initially, farmers were skeptical of this new invention.
6: Once you would have a farmer in a particular township or in a rural neighborhood construct a silo and find how useful it was, and then that would be quickly adapted by his or her neighbors.
4: Marianne May says silo hunting can be a thankless task. She's been doing this for 6 years and has identified almost 200 of her grandfather's silos. She estimates there to be at least that many more.
5: Almost every place I go, there's something. There's some connection, whether it's somebody in my family or extended family, or maybe they worked with Frank, or, you know, there's something fun to be discovered.
4: So much of this is investigation and guesswork. But she can speculate what it was like for her grandparents to grow up as neighbors, or why he used one shape over another. She brings me to farms with some of her favorite silos. She also brings me to Frank May's childhood home and pointed out the matching silo at the farmhouse across the street. That's where Marianne's grandmother grew up.
5: I think it's important that these silos are identified, the locations identified, where they are and where they were, because each time I come home, there are some gone.
4: One of our last stops was a silo she'd visited before. At the very top, she could just barely see something scratch with a fingernail into the concrete. She asked me to bring my zoom camera lens along, and we were able to see the names of her grandfather, dad, and uncles. It was a huge moment, since so much of her research and hunting is based only on clues. It's only the second time she's found his full name written out like that. She called the landowner to tell him.
5: We believe it says 1940. Which makes sense,
7: oh, okay.
5: Because he may have built it 20 or 30 years before that, and then they wrote their names in there. So,
7: how about that?
5: Yeah, isn't that cool?
7: I'm glad that stayed, you know, and everything worked out.
4: It's yet another reminder that the project is never ending and that it's a gift to learn more about the family history of the area's farming community and the mark farming made on Illinois' landscape.
5: He's going to be talking about it. I'm going to be talking about it to my family. This is a huge deal to be able to find that and for you to identify what it actually says. It's unbelievable.
4: She'll be back later this summer to keep finding silos and talking to farmers. I'm Jess Savage.
3: 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The weather today is looking sunny. You've got a high in the low 90s. 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
3: 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I'm Lou Warner. Your next WGLT newscast is coming up in about 15 minutes. You'll hear the local news you want to know, including how a date is set for a discussion on data centers in Bloomington. President Trump says the Strait of Hormuz is open and the U.S., not Iran, will collect tolls. That's after that newscast. This afternoon on Sound Ideas, a filmmaker from Central Illinois hopes July 4th isn't the end of the conversation about America's 250th birthday. He says his short film called Unfinished is meant to prompt reflection about whether the country is living up to its principles. That's on the next Sound Ideas. WGLT's signature reporting series is made possible in part by Bloomington Normal Audiology. It's looking to be sunny today. We've got a hot and humid high of 91. The entire rest of the week is looking to be in the 90s, so just stay cool and hydrated if you can. Hope you're having a good start to your Tuesday. 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
9: From Marketplace in Washington, I'm Kimberly Adams. Federal Reserve officials are split on the direction interest rates should go. The Iran war is once again pushing up oil prices, and Americans are increasingly expecting inflation to remain high. That's the backdrop backdrop to Fed Chair Kevin Warsh's first appearance in front of Congress as the new head of the central bank later this morning. Marketplace's Nova Safo has more.
10: At the House Financial Services Committee today and the Senate Banking Committee tomorrow, Kevin Warsh is likely to face questions over a number of immediate and long-term concerns. Immediate ones include the direction of interest rates and where inflation might be headed. The minutes from the last meeting of the Fed's interest-setting committee showed sharp divisions, with half supporting raising rates by the end of the year. Some policymakers were also worried about the impact of artificial intelligence. Longer term, Warsh has committed to reforming how the Fed does its work, including how it communicates with the public. Warsh wants the Fed to say less. Last week, the central bank announced the names of 15 experts from outside the Fed who will lead task forces considering various reforms. The names include Obama-era appointees and former central bankers from Brazil, India, and the UK. I'm Nova Safo for Marketplace.
9: Let's do the numbers. Dow, S&P, and NASDAQ futures are mixed, with the Dow future down 88 points and the NASDAQ future up 1.3%. The 10-year Treasury yield is down at 4.57%. Markets are likely reacting to new inflation data we just received. The Consumer Price Index is out and says that prices decreased 0.4% in June, the largest one-month decrease since April of 2020.
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9: The way U.S. aid is distributed to countries around the world has changed significantly since the beginning of President Trump's second term, with cuts to global food and health aid. And the United States has withdrawn from international agreements and organizations that support health care in developing countries. For the aid that is flowing, the terms are changing. According to reporting by ProPublica, a series of new agreements between the United States and various African countries is tying funding to access to those countries' health data. For more on this, I'm joined by the two reporters behind the investigation, Sharon Lerner and Anna Maria Berry-Jester. Good morning.
11: Thanks for having us.
12: Thank you.
9: Anna Maria, can you tell me about these deals and how you discovered them?
12: So last year, the Trump administration dismantled USAID, which was, you know, the largest provider of foreign aid in the world, and it was the primary mechanism through which the U.S. gave aid to other countries. And in September, they announced that they were doing something new in its place, this thing called the America First Global Health Strategy, and that as part of that, they would be signing agreements with individual countries to provide the aid that they previously provided, usually through NGOs and nonprofits. The agreements have been largely kept secret. The U.S. has refused to release them publicly. We were able to see a handful of the agreements with the countries and also these sort of other agreements that go with them. So there's a data sharing agreement and a specimen sharing agreement with a lot of countries.
9: What kind of data are we talking about?
12: We were able to see the data agreement with Uganda. And one of the things that several data privacy experts told us was fairly shocking to them is that it requires access to the United States. It gives direct logins to the nation's healthcare systems, like their data system. So we're talking about, you know, medical records, lab data, data collected by community health workers. And the agreements call for that data to be de-identified, meaning, you know, masking who exactly the data belongs to. But there are problems with that.
9: Sharon, why are these agreements raising the alarm in some of these countries?
11: The people we spoke with in Africa and people who are experts in digital privacy around the world have said that the agreements leave Africans vulnerable to breaches and other misuses of their information. So there's a lot of concern about the potential for accessing this information inappropriately.
9: Why does the United States want this data so much?
11: The State Department has told us that they need the data to provide care. and to fulfill their obligations. The State Department has openly said that it intends, through these agreements and through its new America First approach, to make the U.S. more prosperous and to promote American health innovations. So we know that they are bringing in private companies to a degree that they have never before. We know that some of the companies will be employing AI and other new technologies and may need and use the data in ways that we don't quite understand yet.
9: It's hard not to read your reporting and think that we've almost created a new global currency of this health data, especially given how valuable mass troves of data like this are in the world of AI. Somebody's making money off of this.
11: I think that many companies will make money off it. We just don't quite know who yet and how much.
9: Sharon Lerner and Anna Maria Berry-Jester are both reporters with ProPublica. Thank you so much for taking the time to speak with me.
11: Thanks so much for having us.
9: We'll have more from Sharon and Anna Maria, including how these agreements are playing out in the midst of an Ebola outbreak in West Africa and Central Africa. It'll be in our Marketplace Morning Report podcast feed. Our producers are Emma Condon, Tamar Fagan, Ashley Rodriguez, Ariana Rosas, and Erica Soderstrom. Our senior producer is Alex Schroeder, and our supervising senior producer is Meredith Gerritsen-Morby. In Washington, I'm Kimberly Adams with the Marketplace Morning Report. 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
14: Good morning. President Trump doesn't want any tolls in the Strait of Hormuz unless the U.S. is charging them. We break down the vague language in Trump's deal with Iran that has both countries seeing things their way. It's Morning Edition from NPR News. Trump sued an agency he controlled and wound up with a settlement that gave him immunity from prosecution over his tax returns. Amy Martinez.
15: And I'm Michelle Martin. A federal judge now says that lawsuit was an attempt to manipulate the courts. Also, this year's El Nino is expected to raise sea levels even higher. And she calls herself Baby Rose, but she has the voice of an old soul. In her latest album, Yearnalism, she goes deep into big, complicated feelings. It's Tuesday, July 14th. On this day in 2015, Iran agreed to a nuclear deal with the Obama administration and 5 U.S. allies. News is next.
16: Live from NPR News in Washington, I'm Nora Rahm. The Maine Attorney General is investigating the latest fatal shooting involving ICE agents. Officials say the man was killed yesterday trying to get away from agents who are looking for an immigrant subject to deportation. Senator Angus King told Morning Edition he was told the man who died was not the subject of the warrant, and officials have not provided much information.
17: This is a very vague allegation that was in the statement from DHS last night, and that's why we need a true, independent, transparent investigation, not strictly by the federal authorities. The problem is the federal authorities have very little credibility now.
16: The shooting follows last week's deadly shooting by ICE agents in Houston. A drop in oil prices in June led to a sharp drop in inflation after May's more than 3-year record high. NPR's Stephen Bissaha reports on the latest Labor Department cost of living data.
18: Consumer prices in June were up 3.5% from a year earlier, higher than the Federal Reserve wants, but lower than May's high. Prices in June were down 0.4% from a month earlier. The decrease primarily came down to the main driving force behind inflation in recent months, energy prices. They fell 5.7% in June from a month earlier. Gas prices at the end of June were about 71 cents lower than they were during the May peak, and they've remained steady since. But renewed conflict between the U.S. and Iran could send those prices back up. Strip away food and energy, and so-called core inflation for the 12 months ending in June was 2.6%. Stephen Masaha, NPR News.
16: Darlene Graham is to be sworn in this afternoon to represent South Carolina in the U.S. Senate. She's to complete the term of Lindsey Graham, her brother, who died over the weekend. U.S. Central Command said in a statement that it completed a round of strikes targeting military installations in at least six Iranian cities yesterday. This was the third consecutive night the U.S. has attacked Iran. Iran has responded by targeting U.S. bases in the Gulf and Jordan. This comes as President Trump said the U.S. would reestablish a blockade on Iranian ships moving to Hormuz. NPR's Adil El-Shelchi reports.
19: Iran responded to the U.S. strikes with its own attacks on Gulf countries on Tuesday. The Emirati Ministry of Defense said that two of its tankers were targeted by Iranian cruise missiles while transiting the shipping lane of the Strait of Hormuz's Omani waters. It said one person was killed. U.S. Central Command said that more than 50,000 U.S. service members are deployed across the Middle East, remaining, quote, vigilant, lethal, and ready. President Trump said on Monday that the U.S. will now be known as, quote, the guardian of the Hormuz Strait, and that while other countries will be able to move through the waterway, the U.S. would charge a 20% toll on cargo. Iran has vowed to keep control of the strait. Hadil Al-Shalchi, NPR News, Istanbul.
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3: From the WGLT Newsroom, I'm Lou Winner. A data set for a discussion on data centers in Bloomington. City Manager Jeff Jurgen says the Planning Commission will meet at 5 p.m. on August 26th to hear from experts and differing viewpoints on hyperscale data centers. It's part of a six-month moratorium while the city drafts regulations for such projects. Residents can weigh in on those proposed regulations in October and November. Jurgen says some have reached out asking if the city can legally ban data centers altogether. He says they're looking into it. A child care provider in McLean County hopes a new state agency will help address a shortage of providers. Molly Robinson from the Farmhouse Early Learning Center in Bloomington says she's optimistic to see what the new Department of Early Childhood will do long term, but change won't happen overnight.
20: People also think what goes into effect as of today and that it's going to automatically fix and resolve all of our issues that we are seeing. That's just simply like not possible.
3: Robinson says it took 5 years to open her facility in Bloomington. A Central Illinois filmmaker hopes July 4th isn't the end of the conversation about America's 250th birthday. Jason Lindsay made his latest short film called Unfinished using still images of American flags and text urging Americans to reflect on all it symbolizes.
21: You know, at first I would see flags that were, you know, torn or tattered or, you know, old and faded, and I would be kind of like, there, you know, that's not right. But the more I started seeing them, more I realized they reflected the realities of America and individuals.
3: Lindsay hopes people of multiple generations watch the film together. Unfinished is streamable on YouTube and Vimeo. And a McLean County judge has sentenced a California man to 20 years in prison after police recovered nearly 80 pounds of cocaine in his box truck during a traffic stop last year. 41-year-old Osvaldo Anaya Ramirez reached a plea agreement on drug delivery charges. The drugs had an estimated cash value of $3.6 million. I'm Lou Winner, WGLT.
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3: Good morning at 8:07. I'm Lou Winner. Baby Rose returns on a new album called Yearnalism, which she considers the study of desire. That's in about 15 minutes. Next Wednesday, the University of Illinois Extension is hosting a community food forest tour and work day. It's at the Refuge Food Forest. After tours, attendees will be invited to join the weeding, mulching, or watering teams. More info and signups are on the Illinois Extension website. You can submit your on-air community announcement at WGLT.org. It's looking to be sunny today, a hot and humid high of 91. 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
1: It's Morning Edition from NPR News. I'm Michelle Martin in Washington, D.C.
5: And me, Martinez, in Los Angeles, California. For a third night in a row, the U.S. and Iran attacked each other, fighting over who controls the Strait of Hormuz. President Trump said Monday the U.S. military will return to another act of war.
6: We're putting the blockade back, and it's a blockade not for anybody but Iran.
5: The military says that blockade will be going into effect later today.
1: In a few minutes, we'll ask a former special envoy to Iran what steps the U.S. should take next. But for some context, the blockade President Trump announced comes just 1 month after Iran and the U.S. signed a memorandum of understanding meant to end the fighting. A key point of contention is the crucial Strait of Hormuz.
5: NPR's international affairs correspondent Jackie Northam has been following all this. Jackie, so another blockade and more fighting overnight over the strait.
23: Right. And this is largely about control over the Strait of Hormuz. It's considered an international waterway. But since the start of the crisis, Iran has claimed it's in control and has insisted ships get permission and follow approved routes. And it's been attacking ships if they don't. On Monday, President Trump pushed back, saying that going forward, the U.S. will be known as the guardian of the Hormuz Strait. And he threatened to start charging 20% fees on all goods transiting through the waterway, even though his administration has said charging fees violates international law. Iran lashed out at this, saying under no circumstances will it allow the U.S. to interfere with the management of the strait.
5: So Iran and the U.S. signed an agreement last month that was, I thought, supposed to resolve all this. So why is this all happening?
23: Yes, it was a memorandum of understanding, and you're right, it was meant to help end the fighting and, equally important, open the Strait of Hormuz. And this is particularly crucial for President Trump ahead of the midterm elections. One of the big complaints by the deal's numerous critics was that it was quickly cobbled together with the idea that, you know, the details would be worked out later on. The problem is that without details, the agreement lacks clarity and therefore it's open to interpretation. And, you know, that's led to confusion and ultimately the renewed fighting.
5: So can you give us an example of that?
23: Sure. Take paragraph 5. It says Iran would make arrangements using, quote, its best efforts for the safe passage of commercial vehicles. That's pretty vague. And the Trump administration sees that as, OK, Iran will open the Strait of Hormuz and ships can pass freely. Iran views that paragraph as it decides which ships can pass. In other words, Iran is in control of the strait. Yeah, I spoke with Michael Singh, and he's a Mideast specialist and managing director at the Washington Institute for Near East Policy. And he says these types of documents are often left deliberately vague to allow both sides to claim victory. Here he is.
24: Here, I think the wording, you know, hews much more to what Iran wanted to get out of that understanding, because it seems to place responsibility for the straits in Iran's hands rather than reinforcing that this is an international waterway. And so this is a document which I think could have been negotiated better.
23: And A. Singh says if the agreement had been negotiated better, perhaps we wouldn't be seeing some of the instability we see now.
5: All right, so where does this leave things? I mean, is the strait open or is it closed?
23: Well, it's unclear. You know, the number of ships trying to pass the strait yesterday was just reduced to a trickle. And Singh believes sometimes these things have to be worked out through a combination of both talking and fighting at the same time, which is what we're seeing now.
5: That's NPR's international affairs correspondent, Jackie Northam. Jackie, thanks.
23: Thank you, A.
1: We're joined now by Robert Malley, who was a lead negotiator for the U.S. in the Iran nuclear deal from which President Trump withdrew during his first term. And he's with us now. Mr. Malley, good morning.
25: Good morning.
1: Let me just go back 11 years ago. That deal was actually signed 11 years ago this week. It was the Strait of Hormuz even an issue? Did it even come up?
25: No, not once. And I think it really, I mean, it's in some ways, this is a microcosm of the census war that we're now at war over an issue, the status of the Strait of Hormuz, that wasn't even in dispute before the previous war, you know, a few weeks ago. Hmm. In other words, we're at war today for a reason that would never have occurred had we not been at war yesterday. And again, I just think it's a symbol of how absurd this whole enterprise has been from day one.
1: So let me revisit Secretary of State Marco Rubio's remarks to the press in Abu Dhabi last month when a reporter asked him if the U.S. and its allies could guarantee free transit through the strait. Let's listen.
0: No country is allowed to charge tolls or fees on an international waterway. That's existing international law. That's the way it is in international waterways all over the world, and that's the way we expect it'll be here.
1: So now the president says the U.S. will charge a toll of 20% on cargo. Is this consonant with international law? Is this a violation of the law?
25: Now, of course, it is in violation of international law, and this is one case where what Secretary Rubio said was accurate. This is an international waterway. You cannot impose a fee. You cannot impose a toll. And, you know, let's not forget, again, that one of the main issues that the U.S. was fighting over was the Strait of Hormuz, which, as I said, was not an issue that Iran had claimed control over previously. And the reason, the argument that the U.S. was making was that Iran cannot control it, that it is an international waterway, that you can't impose a toll. And now to resolve that issue, President Trump is proposing to do exactly what he was saying, or they were saying that Iran was not allowed to do. But I would file this along with the many other claims that President Trump has made that are never going to see the light of day. There is no way that countries are going to be prepared to pay a toll to the U.S. for protecting the Strait of Hormuz. So it's a, you know, by saying it, he's showing that he has, that they have no regard for international law, no regard for consistency. But it's never going to happen.
1: Well, let's just say that this is a negotiating tactic. The administration, I think, may argue that the blockade or threat of a blockade brought Iran to the table last time. So let's reinstate the blockade to bring them back to the table. Is that a reasonable argument?
25: I mean, let's look at where we are now. I'm not sure that it brought it to the table, but if it brought it to the table, it didn't lead to a deal, which is presumably what the U.S. is looking for. So, you know, I think we are now in this kind of a game of chicken in which each side believes that it could sustain the pain of this dual blockade again longer than the other side could. Iran is convinced that rising price of oil is going to make President Trump do what he did last time, which is to say, okay, let's make a deal and open the Strait of Hormuz on terms that Iran would find acceptable. And President Trump seems convinced that by striking Iran and by closing the Strait of Hormuz, the economic pain in this case on Iran will force them to come to the negotiating table in a weaker position. In this case, both sides may be overplaying their hands, and this may lead to an escalation that neither side seems to want.
1: I am wondering, though, I understand that the sort of military strategy is not exactly your strong suit, but I am still wondering how this would actually work. How could the U.S. actually impose a blockade when control of the strait is disputed? I mean, is this sort of de facto going to lead to some further military escalation?
25: Well, we've seen the escalation. In some ways, the escalation has occurred much faster than I think most people predicted, where you have the U.S. now striking deep inside Iran, including some economic infrastructure, including perhaps they're now saying maybe more nuclear sites. And Iran is striking across the region as it did before. Things could still get much worse, but we're already at a stage that is about a tempo that we had seen only a few weeks ago when we thought that we had turned that corner. You know, yes, the Strait of Hormuz will be closed, but as I said, that's a gun pointed to both sides' head. Iran will lose revenue, and the U.S. is going to face a spike in the price of oil. That's not a good outcome for either side. And the question is, can they get back to the negotiating table, and can they go back to where they were just a few weeks ago?
1: That's Robert Malley. He's a former U.S. Special Envoy for Iran. Mr. Malley, thank you so much.
25: Thank you.
14: While fatal shootings involving federal agents in Maine and Texas have led to outrage and protests, Memphis has been quietly dealing with multiple deadly encounters involving a federal task force. NPR's Juliana Kim spoke with one family whose son was shot while experiencing a mental health crisis. And just a warning, this story mentions suicide.
4: Jessica Neal says it all happened so fast.
7: It was very like my whole life changed in 20 minutes.
4: Back in May one evening, Neal says she came home to see her son threatening to end his life with her handgun. She immediately called 911. Instead of local police, Neal says three federal agents showed up and told her to wait outside. She says minutes later,
7: I heard a gunshot and that was it. I don't know anything after that.
4: Jonah died on the scene. The officer who opened fire is with Homeland Security Investigations. At the time, the Tennessee Bureau of Investigations said it was, quote, not immediately clear whether Neal died as a result of the agent firing upon him or if it was self-inflicted stab wounds, end quote. Last week, the Bureau told NPR that they're still investigating Jonah's death. Four other shootings involving federal agents are under investigation. Two of the fatal instances happened last week. Hundreds of federal personnel have been in Memphis since last fall to address crime. It was at the direction of President Trump and Tennessee Governor Bill Lee. The state's National Guard also sent troops. A spokesperson for the task force says it made thousands of arrests and taken illegal firearms off the streets. Jonah's grandmother, Cindy Leachman Aldridge, says her family wants to know what prompted a federal agent to shoot Jonah, as well as,
8: why was Homeland Security sent there? Why was not Memphis PD and a mental health counselor sent there?
4: Jonah's family described him as smart, caring, and quiet. His grandmother says he especially loved music.
8: He'd get in the car and he'd say, Memo, play that old school music.
4: His mental health struggles only appeared in recent years. They got worse by his father's death last year, his mother says.
7: I never gave up hope.
4: Neal says for a while, her son was hesitant about getting help, but in recent months, he became more open to it. It's all the more reason his death has been difficult to accept. Juliana Kim, NPR News.

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1: This is WGLT. I'm Lou Winner. A law professor and former federal prosecutor gives his take on the IRS settlement case involving President Trump. That's in around 15 minutes. 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Childcare providers in McLean County hope a new state agency will help fix what they say is a broken system. 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
2: It's been 6 months since the launch of TrumpRx, a federal website that offers deals on medication. 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
0: This is Morning Edition from NPR News. I'm Amy Martinez.
8: And I'm Michelle Martin. Good morning. Baby Rose has one of those voices where once you hear it, you can't forget it. Just listen.

0: my staff.
1: Robinson suggests employers pay up front to hold slots at a preferred daycare instead of a discount. The Illinois Department of Transportation has announced it's investing $123 million in improving Bloomington-Normal roads. Rebuild Illinois is funding 7 ongoing and upcoming construction projects across the area over the next 3 years. Of the 6 ongoing projects, 3 involve resurfacing portions of Illinois Route 9. The other projects include resurfacing of I-55, I-74, and a reconstruction of College Avenue in Normal. Illinois Democrats are trashing a U.S. Senate candidate in Maine who has ties to the land of Lincoln. Nirav Shah was Illinois' former public health director and presided over a series of fatal Legionnaires' disease outbreaks at the state-run Quincy Veterans Home. 14 residents there died. Shah moved to Maine and now wants to run as a Democrat against Republican U.S. Senator Susan Collins. The race could decide control of the Senate. Illinois Senator Tammy Duckworth condemned Shah's Senate bid because of his botched handling of the Quincy public health crisis. And a Central Illinois photographer timed the release of his film on the American experiment with the 250th anniversary of the country. But Jason Lindsay says he started collecting photos of American flags while on assignment in New Orleans after Hurricane Katrina.
2: I realized that it was a reflection of the Katrina event, but also a recording of the history of it in some ways. And so that's when I really realized that it had become a project for me.
1: Called Unfinished, the short film is composed entirely of static images of American flags throughout the United States. It's viewable on YouTube and Vimeo. I'm Lou Warner.
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5: It's Morning Edition from NPR News. I'm A. Martinez in Los Angeles, California.
6: And I'm Michelle Martin in Washington, D.C. Good morning. A federal judge says President Trump filed his $10 billion lawsuit against the IRS to, quote, manipulate the judicial process, unquote. In a 56-page opinion, a scathing opinion, U.S. District Judge Kathleen Williams accused Trump and the Justice Department of trying to use the courts to legitimize the redirection of taxpayer money. Trump dropped the lawsuit in May after reaching a deal with the DOJ to set up a nearly $2 billion fund for Trump allies and others who felt they were wronged by past administrations. That fund was abandoned after bipartisan pushback, but the deal also gave Trump and his family immunity from prosecution over their past tax returns. Paul Butler is a Georgetown law professor and a former federal prosecutor. He's with us now to talk more about this. Good morning, Paul.
7: Hey, Michelle.
6: So what stood out to you in this ruling?
7: 2 super interesting aspects. Of course, the legal analysis, because this was the first time in American history where a sitting president sued the federal government for money. The judge says that's an obvious conflict of interest. But the judge's tone was even more expressive. There's exasperation that Trump and his lawyers on both sides should have known better. And there's indignation that the leader of the executive branch tried to manipulate his own government to pay his supporters almost $2 billion in taxpayer dollars and tried to make it look like a court had blessed that deal.
6: Now, the judge also referred Trump's lawyers for potential disciplinary action, sort of for bar sanction. And it's my understanding that the DOJ lawyers have already been referred to disciplinary action by, you know, other entities. How unusual is that?
7: Wow. When a judge believes that a lawyer messed up, Rule 11 sanctions are the nuclear option. It's kind of like a red card in soccer or a flagrant foul in basketball, except it's even worse. So the judge said that the lawyers on both sides may have violated their ethical obligations as members of the bar. And she said she was punishing some of them for deterrence, which means to send a message to every other lawyer, don't you ever come to my court trying to perpetrate this kind of fraud on the legal system.
6: But the judge stopped short of canceling the deal that would shield the president from tax scrutiny if she believes that these violations were as egregious, or this abusive process was as egregious as she says. Why not do more?
7: The judge said that what she was asked to do was to review a legal case, and she found that there actually was no legal case. Trump was literally suing himself, which he admitted, the judge acknowledges in a footnote. So she forbids the administration from ever describing the arrangement as a settlement. She thought it was more like a backroom deal, and she essentially told the parties, when you discuss this, keep my name and keep the court's name out of your mouths.
6: But does this affect that deal at all? I mean, that's really the pending question here. Is the president and his family still shielded from tax scrutiny, from scrutiny over their tax returns?
7: The judge implied that she thinks that it's both illegal, unethical, and possibly unconstitutional. But it's not a matter that's before her, she said. As a practical matter, the fund, the weaponization fund, has already gone away, according to the acting attorney general of the United States. And whether Donald Trump can and his businesses can ever be sued for tax violations, I think it's unlikely that this quote-unquote settlement will be enforced by another administration, especially given the judge's resounding critique.
6: Okay, that's Paul Butler. He's a professor at Georgetown Law, and he's also a former federal prosecutor. Professor Butler, thanks.
7: Always a pleasure.
5: In the middle of the Pacific Ocean, a blob of warm water spanning thousands of miles is growing. El Niño is warming the ocean and will likely disrupt global weather patterns through early next year. Here's KQED climate reporter Ezra David Romero.
0: Climate scientists warn that one of the many effects of El Niño will likely be a 6-inch to 2-foot rise in sea levels this winter. That's a big deal for coastal communities like Pacifica, south of San Francisco, that already deal with extreme erosion and streets flooding during high tides. Christine Bowles is Pacifica's mayor.
8: We have a lot that's vulnerable closer than 40 feet on the edge right now. It is terrifying.
0: Pacifica's 6-mile shoreline is lined with homes and businesses. The power of the Pacific Ocean recently cracked the city's pier and required the demolition of a beloved cafe.
8: I was really surprised that it's happening now.
0: Pacifica is developing plans to deal with the rising water. But Gary Griggs, who specializes in coastal processes and hazards at UC Santa Cruz, doesn't think there's much the city can really do to stop the waves.
9: We can put in sandbags, we can bulldoze up sand berms, but we have really big waves and a really high tide. We're just no match for the Pacific Ocean.
0: Federal weather officials say there's an 81% chance of a very strong El Niño, and it could rank among the largest in modern history.
9: And it's bigger and warmer than anything we've measured in the last century.
0: El Niño forms when tropical trade winds weaken, allowing warm ocean water near Asia to move toward the Pacific coast. This process heats the ocean's surface up and can alter the jet stream. The natural weather pattern can heighten the risk of severe storms, warmer summers, major snow events, and even mudslides. Griggs says during El Niño years, Southern California often gets more rain, but this year might be different.
9: The consensus is now all of California is going to experience a higher than normal rainfall.
0: Across the country, El Niño typically is a tale of two weather patterns, wetter in the southern U.S. and drier and hotter in the northern reaches of the country. Griggs says it's hard to say exactly how much human-caused climate change is boosting El Niño's strength, but it is altering oceans and global weather. And El Niño could worsen an existing marine heat wave along the West Coast, where temperatures have already risen by about 4 degrees. That worries Anita Giraldo Ospina. The marine scientists dove into Monterey Bay in early May to collect samples of kelp spores and urchin larvae.
10: What was the temperature when you were down there? Did you check?
11: Yeah, 13 again.
0: That's right around 55 degrees Fahrenheit.
11: Feels warm for this time of year. It's definitely comfortable. Let's put it that way.
0: She says it's the 7th marine heat wave in 7 years, and the combined influence of the already warm water and even warmer water from El Nino could disrupt ecosystems.
12: We are in such a timely moment because we know what's coming with this marine heat wave, and at the same time we're seeing all of this kelp starting to grow.
0: But that water in the middle of the Pacific Ocean hasn't reached the West Coast yet. And scientists say that if it does, it just might intensify wet and dry weather across the country. For NPR News, I'm Ezra David Romero.
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1: In the WGLT studio, I'm Lou Warner. WGLT and the Dirksen Congressional Center will welcome Adam Kinzinger to Illinois State University on October 1st. A screening of Kinzinger's documentary, The Last Republican, will start that evening at 6:30 in the Braden Auditorium. A conversation with the former congressman and the WGLT newsroom will follow that screening. The event is free and open to the public, so save the date for October 1st. More details are at WGLT.org. Later this morning on 1A, have you ever tried to sign up for a subscription service, and then when you tried to cancel, the company made it nearly impossible? These schemes are everywhere, and a new rule in New York City is cracking down on it. What you need to know about subscription schemes, junk fees, and the companies that profit them. That's at 10 a.m. on 1A. Thanks for being you this morning. 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
16: Froggle, Dennis, Cutlery.ai, all names of made-up AI companies featured in ads posted around the New York City transit system a few weeks ago. They feature minimalist graphics and cryptic taglines like, "You pay us, we pay you." The ads are fake, but they bear an eerie resemblance to the real AI marketing campaigns proliferating in many cities. Comedians Harris Alterman and Dave Ross are the masterminds behind this elaborate joke, and they joined us to share what inspired them to take this on.
18: I wanted to do this because I was going insane riding the subway every day, seeing all these tech ads that were completely confusing, and I had no idea what they meant. And I guess I wanted to see if other people also felt like they were going insane. And I think by this project getting as much attention as it did, it was very validating knowing that we are all feeling like we're going insane.
16: What was your process like coming up with these ads? What is the formula for an AI ad?
18: The formula for that is take a bunch of pictures of all the AI ads on the subway, and then basically just make a huge list of all of the words that they use My wife came up with a good term for the language is jargonian, or as I like to call it, it's like slop voice. So we basically just make a big list of all these terms and words and little like phrases that they use. And then it's basically just a big Mad Lib session.
19: Yeah, one of my favorites, we're writing more now, and one of them is from blank to blank in just one blank. There's a lot of that.
18: Yeah, a lot of them use the same kind of phrases like blank, now in the palm of your hand.
19: Finally, blank, democratized.
18: Yeah.
19: And you're just like, yes, finally.
16: It strikes me that the way that AI billboards and AI ad campaigns talk to the public feels in many ways similar to the way that the AI industry and AI leaders talk to the public. It's often sort of going maybe to investors or B2B, you know. The message is not for us.
19: No.
18: It's definitely not for us. And that's why it's extremely annoying. It's like, if you guys want to talk to each other and advertise to each other, can you just like text each other or like send each other some emails? Like, why are you making this everybody else's problem?
19: Yeah, you know each other. There's like 50 of you that could buy this. Why do I have to see it? I do think that there must be some other reasoning. Like, there must be some sort of thought of like, normalizing this to the public will benefit us long term.
18: I think part of it is it helps their businesses look legitimate. Mm. So it's like, well, if they're advertising on the subway, they must be a legitimate business. So they must be like, they must be profitable. And it probably just helps the hype machine.
16: That was Harris Alterman and Dave Ross, comedians based in New York City. And New Yorkers, look out. There may be more fake tech ads coming your way. Courtney Bergseeker produced this episode. I'm Megan McCarty-Carino, and that's Marketplace Tech. This is APM.
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22: 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You're listening to WGLT with another episode of Sound Ideas. I'm Lou Warner. Childcare across the nation and in McLean County has seen better days. A bill recently signed into law by Governor J.B. Pritzker aims to ease the childcare crisis in Illinois. The Illinois Department of Early Childhood, formed by the law, officially took over this month. It's a new agency in charge of programs ranging from home visits for newborns to licensing and regulating childcare facilities. New as in brand new, and experts say that hasn't created much change yet in McLean County. WGLT student reporter Courtney Conroy has more in this Sound Ideas story.
24: When a couple finds out they're pregnant, you'd think their first phone call would be to a family member or friend.
25: Families are calling in before babies are even born.
24: That's Molly Robinson, owner and director of the newly opened Farmhouse Early Learning and Development in Bloomington.
25: The first phone call right now is, to a childcare provider to make sure that you get on a wait list.
24: Central Illinois has a dire shortage of childcare. That's partly because there aren't enough providers, particularly after three recent closures in Bloomington Normal. But that's not the only reason. Melissa Breeden is the Regional Council Manager for Birth to Five Illinois in Region 17, which covers McLean, Logan, Livingston, and DeWitt counties.
2: Almost all of the providers out there in the community are not fully staffed. So then you'll see things like classrooms being closed and programmatic changes that do affect employees' ability to work.
24: Joe Falsinelli is a council member at Birth to Five Illinois. He's also a dad and has worked in the childcare sector for just under 7 years. The main reason he entered childcare was to secure a spot for his own daughter.
6: It was like the only way I could afford to get her into daycare. And so it was kind of the main reason I got into is because, like, I don't think we could have been able to afford it otherwise.
24: Falsinelli says affordability is one of the largest hurdles to tackle, especially when deciding the quality of care for his child.
6: You have to kind of like decide and pick and choose what you're going to do. So do you go to a school that may not have a great reputation, but because they're, better affordability.
24: Unlike most businesses, childcare doesn't get cheaper to run as it grows. Every extra child requires more staff. Every expansion requires more licensing, space, and equipment, all paid for before a single new dollar of tuition arrives. Here's Molly Robinson from the farmhouse.
25: The problem isn't that parents can't afford childcare. It's that us as providers really can't afford to provide childcare at the price parents can afford.
24: Robinson says national childcare costs have climbed roughly 214% since 1990, outpacing income growth, and that recent data puts childcare cost growth at around 5.2% a year, about 1.5 times the overall inflation rate. When a classroom closes, the effects show up almost immediately in the local workforce. Robinson recalled the center that had to call parents to say a room was shutting down for the day, meaning some of those parents couldn't go to work.
25: So you've lost how many employees from one center that can't go into work because there's a classroom closed?
24: Wages are another part of the problem. Lead teachers at the farmhouse must hold a degree or at least 60 hours of coursework.
25: We are competing with McDonald's down the street that are starting their high school employees out at the same hourly rate, wage as our teachers that are doing all of the things within the classrooms with a degree.
24: Falsinelli also wishes that teachers like himself could get paid more.
6: I had 16 children's lives in my hand. I've literally had to give the Heimlich maneuver and save children before, and I'm making $16.75.
24: Robinson says the ripple effect goes well beyond childcare.
25: When childcare collapses, businesses can't get workers to where they need to go. We are the workforce behind the workforce. It's just that we aren't recognized as such.
24: Melissa Breeden from Birth to Five Illinois says the formation of a new statewide agency on early childhood is an exciting time for Illinois. She says early childhood investment yields a strong return and doesn't understand why more employers aren't already involved.
2: Everyone needs to be at the table and to have these conversations. Families, providers, they're burned out. We need fresh ideas.
24: Dad and childcare worker Joe Falsinelli agrees that ages 1 through 5 are some of the most vital times for early childhood intervention.
6: It is like you're creating all those synapses in the brain, and that's just a really important time. Yet we don't give enough, anything to it.
24: The farmhouse's Molly Robinson says the new department should ease the miscommunication that has cost her center time and money. But she stopped short of calling it a fix.
25: It has the potential to be what we need to see. I think that people also think what goes into effect as of today and that it's going to automatically fix and resolve all of our issues that we are seeing. That's just simply not possible.
24: Asked what's missing from the law, Robinson says is funding. But she isn't waiting on Springfield to close the gap. Robinson says the preferred provider model, one where centers offer discounts to families who choose them from a list provided by their employers, hurts her bottom line. Somebody has to cover that discount. One model already in use at the farmhouse, employers can pay up front to hold slots at a preferred daycare instead of offering discounts. If a slot goes unused, the center keeps the reservation fee. If it is used, the employer is reimbursed against the family's tuition.
25: It gives us instant working capital. They're not out anything. They're getting their money back.
24: Melissa Breeden from Birth to Five says another solution is in-kind donations. A local business recently agreed to donate mulch to a child care provider, saving the provider thousands of dollars. In the most recent Birth to Five Illinois report, Breeden says Livingston County is leading the way on child care collaboration in the region. A $12,500 planning grant gathered officials, health leaders, and residents to tackle a child care desert.
2: Imagine having that up front before you even step into that field and have a great understanding of what those steps even look like.
24: McLean County isn't quite there yet, but Breeden says it's time to catch up. As for the Department of Early Childhood, the benefits remain to be seen. Secretary Teresa Ramos says the licensing overhaul it's built on won't be fully in place for another year. So, for now, Joe Falsinelli says his advice to parents when they tell him they're expecting is to get on that wait list.
6: Go to the office and you let them know. And they're like, what? I'm like, thank you for telling me. Congratulations. That's really great. Go to the office and get on the wait list, because if you don't get on there now, you might not have a spot.
24: I'm Courtney Conroy.
22: 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Later this afternoon on Sound Ideas, a filmmaker from Central Illinois hopes July 4th isn't the end of the conversation about America's 250th birthday. He says his short film Unfinished is meant to prompt reflection about whether the country is living up to its principles. That's this afternoon during All Things Considered. WGLT's signature reporting series is made possible in part by Bloomington Normal Audiology. Other stories we've got for you today. The state touts investments in 7 major road projects in Bloomington Normal. And a former public health official in Illinois faces criticism as they pursue a Senate campaign in Maine. 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Your weather today is looking sunny. You've got a high in the low 90s. 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
10: Welcome to NewsHour from the BBC World Service. I'm Rebecca Kesby. Today, more US strikes on Iran, more Iranian attacks on tankers in the Gulf. Is the US-Iran war back on? And will President Trump's plan to charge a 20% toll for ship protection in the Strait of Hormuz work?
11: This is a fee for protection, but if you look at the reality on the ground the last 24 hours, it's very clear that the US cannot provide such protection.
10: Also, President Macron of France says Europe has had a strategic awakening as French military power is paraded on Bastille Day. Demonstrations in the US state of Maine after a man was shot and killed by ICE agents. And Gus, the T-Rex fossil, goes up for auction.
12: Gus is a 38-foot long, 12.5-foot tall T-Rex. It's one of the largest and most complete ever found. It's a monster.
10: First, the main world news.
26: BBC News with Moira Alderson. Iranian state media say US attacks have continued during the day, with strikes on the port cities of Bushehr and Bandar Abbas. There are also reports of American attacks close to the Iraqi border. Iranian targeting of tankers in the Strait of Hormuz continued overnight, and shipping data shows traffic has slowed to a 2-month low. The benchmark Brent crude oil price has risen sharply. Barbara Platusha is following events from Jerusalem.
0: CENTCOM or like the U.S. military has not commented on these reports in U.S. media, but what they're saying in Iran is that the port city of Bushehr, which is the only place where the civilian nuclear power plant of Iran is hosted, has been hit, that there were 4 points in the city that were hit this morning. Then there are also reports in the Iranian media that there have been 5 explosions heard around the port city of Bandar Abbas, but the Americans have not said anything about daytime strikes, which I think would be a new development in this past week of back-and-forth strikes.
26: Barbara Platusha with that report. The World Health Organization's emergencies chief says the true number of Congolese Ebola cases could be up to 4 times higher than the official tally. Health officials in Kinshasa say 719 people have died. Here's Mimi Swaby.
1: Speaking to reporters in Geneva after returning from the Democratic Republic of Congo, Dr. Chikwe Ihekwazu said the estimate was based on WHO models of the potential scale of the outbreak. The Congolese health authorities say the number of confirmed Ebola cases is 1,963. The Ebola outbreak spread to 2 new provinces this week, including the populous northeastern city of Kisangani, with 4 new cases of the virus confirmed there.
26: China has expelled a former top Communist Party official in Xinjiang province. Ma Xingrui was removed from all his posts following an anti-corruption investigation. With more details, here's Ambarasan Etarajan.
5: Chinese state media says Ma Xingrui is accused of helping family members purchase homes at below market prices, bribery and paying for sex. He's also alleged to have sought benefits for others in business operations, project contracting and job promotion. He's the 3rd Politburo member to be purged since 2025 as part of President Xi's anti-corruption campaign that's seen a string of high-ranking officials put under investigation or punished.
26: The United Nations says in June, Ukraine saw its highest number of monthly civilian casualties since April 2022, shortly after the full-scale Russian invasion. In its latest report, the UN's monitoring mission says at least 293 civilians were killed and almost 2,000 were wounded. Monitors say long-range weapons, including missiles and drones, remain the leading cause of civilian casualties, with most occurring far from the front line in urban centres such as Kyiv and Dnipro. World News from the BBC. Colombia's president-elect, Abelardo de la Espriella, has announced plans to shut down the presidential peace office set up to negotiate with armed groups. The right-wing politician said there would be no more false peace processes under his government, which takes over in August. The outgoing administration of Gustavo Petro had held a series of talks with armed groups, but failed to achieve its goal of ending 6 decades of conflict. A court in Spain has convicted the Prime Minister's brother, David Sanchez, of administrative misconduct and banned him from holding public office for 9 years. It's the latest scandal surrounding the premiership of Pedro Sanchez after a close aide received a long prison sentence last month for corruption. The Prime Minister said the accusation against his brother was driven by the far right. Health officials in Gaza say at least 7 people have been killed by an Israeli strike on a police station in the northern town of Jabalia. Witnesses told the BBC an Israeli drone had fired 4 missiles at a gathering point for police near a busy market. There's been no comment yet from the Israeli military. The latest report from Britain's COVID-19 inquiry has revealed that $13 billion worth spent on personal protective equipment was wasted. The figure amounts to almost 2/3 of the total spend on such equipment. The inquiry chair also said frontline staff were left waiting for those items because of inadequate planning. Dr. Kevin Fong, who advised on emergency preparedness for the National Health Service in England, says staff paid a heavy price.
8: It's not just the money you're wasting. It costs you in terms of people's lives and people's health. We know that around 1,000 healthcare workers died during the pandemic. We know that thousands more suffered severe infections. And this is a consequence of failure of preparation. We have to learn these lessons.
26: That's the latest world news from the BBC.
10: Hello and welcome to NewsHour, live from the BBC World Service in London. I'm Rebecca Kesby. At what point do the tensions in the Gulf and the exchanges of fire constitute a full resumption of the US-Iran war? Some may argue it's already resumed. President Trump declared last week that the ceasefire is over. And last night, the US military carried out another wave of strikes on Iranian military targets. It's their third consecutive night of bombing, and explosions have been heard along the Iranian coast in the past few hours. Meanwhile, Iranian forces have targeted two tankers from the UAE in the Strait of Hormuz today and US facilities in Bahrain. It's also fired ballistic missiles at the US facilities in Jordan. The government there saying four missiles were intercepted with no damage to civilians. But yesterday, President Trump said he was bringing back his naval blockade and plans to charge a 20% fee to Iranian and allied traffic passing through the Strait of Hormuz. That's due to come into force this evening.
13: We're hitting them very hard. We had a deal yesterday or the day before yesterday was all done. And then they broke up that deal immediately because they found out there was something in the deal they didn't like. And they're wired differently and we're not going to put up with it. We are just going forward. We're attacking them tonight. We're taking out all of their capability for anything having to do with the Strait, with the Hormuz Strait.
10: Well, oil prices are up again as a result of the latest tensions. And where do all these attacks on vessels in the Gulf leave international shipping? I've been speaking to Lars Jensen, chief executive of Vespucci, a maritime shipping company. And I asked him for his assessment. Is the war back on between the US and Iran?
14: It seems that we are back to square one. We're basically back to where they started.
10: Right, which is incredibly bad news for international shipping.
14: Yes, and following the memorandum of understanding, at least there was an uptick in some vessel traffic through the Strait of Hormuz, nowhere near the normality, but an uptick that has basically been turned completely off over the last 24 hours. So we are down to almost no vessels crossing.
10: Yes, we've just had the data through from yesterday saying that 9 fuel tankers or cargo ships got through the Strait of Hormuz yesterday. But in terms of what's being proposed now, the government of Oman today is calling for all parties to respect and abide by international law regarding navigation in Hormuz. Where does that leave the proposal by President Trump to charge 20% on all vessels passing through Hormuz? That's supposed to be coming into effect, he says, later today.
14: Yeah, the proposal by Trump is absolutely unworkable from any realistic angle for multiple reasons. First of all, there is no legal basis at all for doing this. Secondly, in doing this, that would mean the US does exactly what they have been criticizing Iran for doing and been claiming that Iran's approach was illegal. From a financial perspective, this is totally unworkable for anyone. If you look at oil, for example, that would de facto mean a 20% increase in oil price on all oil from the Middle East. If you look at it on an annual perspective, you're talking $100 billion in protection tax. It's even worse if you look at container ships. If you look at cargo from, for example, China to Dubai, that would then have a 7-fold increase. So instead of paying $1,400 in freight rates, which was the norm before the war, you would now pay more than $12,000 in freight rate plus tax. So it would be financially completely unworkable. And last but not least, this is a fee for protection. But if you look at the reality on the ground the last 24 hours, it's very clear that the US cannot provide such protection.
10: Well, yes, let's talk about that because we've had a number of tankers attacked in the past few hours. Is it obvious how much damage they've sustained and how serious are these attacks on the tankers?
14: Yeah, the information that has come out, I mean, information has been coming out last few hours, but it seems the attacks took place during the night and late last evening. 3 tankers were hit. 2 of them, the Iranians have said they targeted with cruise missiles. Both of them caught fire. Fire is under control, but on one of these tankers, it unfortunately killed one of the seafarers and injured 8 others. Then you have a third tanker that it's unclear exactly how they were hit, so whether they were hit by a missile or went into a mine, we simply don't know.
10: Right. And of course, all of this has an impact on the insurance costs as well, which is another cost going on international shipping.
14: It is. But in the situation we're in now, which is the same as early on in the war, the insurance premium is actually quite irrelevant for most. The decision for almost all shipping lines in this situation is to preserve the life and welfare of the seafarers. So it doesn't really matter how high the insurance premium is. When you are targeted by missiles the way you are now, most responsible shipping lines will simply not go through, irrespective of what the insurance is.
10: Lars Jensen there, CEO of Vespucci Maritime Shipping Company. Well, to get a view from Iran, we spoke to Fouad Azadi, Professor of American Studies at the University of Tehran, and I began by asking him if he thought Iran and the United States are now back to full-blown hostilities.
4: Yes, we are. The ceasefire was born almost in a serious distress. Pete Hegseth, the Secretary of War, threatened to attack Iran 5 hours after Trump signed the agreement, which was against Article 1. Under Article 1 of the agreement, you were not supposed to threaten the other side, and this is what U.S. Secretary of War did. So the United States has started violating the MOU from day one until today. They attacked Iran last night, the night before.
10: Right.
4: We have lost over 30 civilians in the attacks in the last number of nights.
10: I suppose the point is, though, that many analysts assessed that Iran had actually emerged pretty strong after this war and up until the point of the memorandum of understanding. You know, the Iranian government didn't topple. It's still in place. The Iranians proved that they can block the Strait of Hormuz at will when they want to. The country's kept its long-range missiles and also had promises of economic concessions coming their way as a result of the MOU. That's all in jeopardy now, though, isn't it? That's what I mean by, is this unnecessary to be, you know, continuing to try and block Hormuz?
4: Iran is not trying to block Hormuz. Iran wants to make sure that Iranian territory is not attacked. Iran wants to make sure that ships go to the Strait of Hormuz without problems. It was the United States that attacked Iran illegally. It was the United States that blockaded Iranian ports, which is an act of war. And when a country is attacked, that country will respond. And Iran has said to these ships that if you go through Iranian route in the Strait of Hormuz, they can pass without any problems. The problem started when United States wanted to create an American corridor. And United States was forcing ships to use the American corridor because they want to control the Strait of Hormuz, because Trump wants to make money out of the Strait of Hormuz. This is not the analysis of an Iranian professor. This is what Trump is saying in black and white. He wants to get 20% from the ships that go to the Strait of Hormuz.
10: Fouad Azadi there, Professor of American Studies at the University of Tehran. Well, did Iran use malicious tracking tactics to locate US military personnel in the Gulf region during the recent war? Because of the targeting of US military bases in the region, many US servicemen and women were actually staying in hotels, some of which were bombed. Did Iran use commercial location data to identify US phones roaming outside their home networks and tailored advertising to work out where they were? The Financial Times has been looking into all of this. And earlier, I spoke to Mehul Srivastava, the paper's senior foreign affairs correspondent, and I started by asking how this would work.
15: It took us a little while to piece this together, but what we found was that there are these roaming agreements that exist between Iranian telecoms networks and a whole bunch of Middle Eastern telecoms networks that allow telephones that are functioning perfectly normally to be tracked via what are called SS7 pings. We've had a couple of anonymous sources confirmed to us and some data backing it up to show that there were a large number of these SS7 pings traveling around these telecoms networks, which allow you to locate a specific phone, to figure out whether or not the phone has a roaming agreement, whether or not you are able to connect to the network. And that gives you a rough location of where that person is. And separately, we also found that the Department of Defense in the U.S. has already admitted that during the early days of the war, they knew that adversaries were using something called ad tech to track some of their locations of some of these personnel. And to be clear, they never quite confirmed to anybody if these attacks, you know, were immediately preceded by this tracking. But this is something that's quite worrying.
2: Yeah, I mean, so it seems as if this was a known risk then, because it does sound as if it was relatively easy to do. What does this expose in terms of the security of military personnel?
15: Not just military personnel. These are phones that are functioning perfectly normally. You would think a phone needs to be hacked for something like this. But we quote an ex-CIA analyst, Michael Stokes, who describes it as digital exhaust, you know, the footprints your phones leave as you're kind of traveling through a country, your location, your Wi-Fi networks that you log into, your a lot of things about your personal identity. This is then rebundled and resold into commercial data, which can then be probed to find exactly where you are. This has been true for about 10 years. American senators have been warning about this. And for various reasons that are tied to politics, it has not been resolved. In this one particular theater of battle, it turns out to have been abused by America's adversaries. Our sources tell us that it was Iran. And there's a huge amount of concern from two senators, lawmakers that we quote in our story, saying that the American Department of Defense should have taken greater steps to make sure this doesn't happen.
2: Mm. And what would those steps be? I mean, what's the solution? I guess, what, not using personal phones at all, or only using local phones?
15: Well, absolutely. There's this idea in America called government-furnished equipment, and you could require that government-furnished equipment not leak this sort of sensitive data, especially locations. But people are on long deployments. They use their smartphones to stay in touch with their families. They want to get you in touch with their banks, etc. And this does leak all this kind of digital footprints that can be tracked by somebody who is as agile an adversary as Iran. And to be clear, this is something that the American government, the British government, the French government, all kinds of governments do to track their adversaries. Mm. And this is the complexity of modern life. You have a smartphone in a war zone, and it pinpoints your exact location.
2: Very briefly, I guess it also puts civilians at risk if military personnel are staying in hotels as well.
15: Yeah, this came up quite a bit during the early days of the war, because it turns out that when American personnel were placed in hotels like the Crown Plaza in Manama, hotels in Erbil, et cetera, and those hotels were then attacked, whether or not they were tracked via this digital surveillance, it puts the civilians at that hotel at risk, it puts the staff at the hotel at risk, it puts the hotel itself at risk in the city center.
2: That's Mehul Srivastava, their senior correspondent with the Financial Times, speaking to us earlier on their investigation into whether malicious tracking tactics were used by Iran to trace US personnel.
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2: You're with NewsHour live from the BBC. I'm Rebecca Kesby. Now, within the next hour, the fossilised remains of a Tyrannosaurus rex will go up for auction at Sotheby's in New York. The T-Rex, nicknamed Gus, was discovered in 2021 on a ranch in South Dakota and was then excavated. 67 million years ago, Gus would have been roaming about looking for his next meal. Now his remains go under the hammer and he's been valued at $30 million, but could end up fetching far more than that. A few years ago, it was mainly museums that would bid for dinosaur remains, but now super-rich private collectors are also keen on acquiring them, pushing up the price. Cassandra Hatton is the global head of natural history for the auction house.
19: I think people have the misconception that you just dig a hole and you pull a skeleton out, and that is not at all how it happens. Gus is a 38-foot long, 12.5-foot tall T-Rex. It's one of the largest and most complete ever found at 61%. With those bones, making up 75 to 80% of the mass of the animal. It's a monster.
2: A magnificent monster. Well, I've been speaking to Dr. Tori Herridge, a paleontologist at the University of Sheffield in the north of England, and also Dr. Fionn Smithick, who's an independent paleontologist. And I asked Tori, first of all, if she felt comfortable with this auction taking place.
3: Well, I mean, I think we're quite used to it by now, and to a certain degree, these fossils have come up and they go for large sums. It seems to be the market value of beautifully prepared, complete specimens. Now, what's interesting there, of course, is that means that only a very small subset of people in the world can really afford them. And it's certainly not museums.
2: Well, that's the thing, isn't it? I mean, is the danger that it takes these things out of the public domain and people won't have access to them, including scientists and researchers?
3: Well, I mean, I think what is absolutely clear is there are very few institutions, maybe with the few exceptions of museums, maybe in the Middle East, who actually have the funds themselves. So even if a museum were to acquire this specimen, it would have to be through some kind of philanthropy or gift. To put it into context, the Natural Museum in London gets about £45 million a year from the government for its operations. So they can't buy a $30 million T-Rex. Yeah. They wouldn't be able to open the doors without any extra funds. So, I mean, if it doesn't get donated by whoever ends up purchasing the T-Rex, then yes, it will effectively be lost from scientific study and from the chance to inspire future generations of paleontologists. If it ends up in a vault as an investment item, or if it ends up in someone's private property where no one can visit or study it, then it is effectively lost to the world. It's certainly lost to science, and it could have, might as well have stayed in the ground.
2: Well, Fionn, let's come to you, because I mean, I suppose one of the key things about this is that it actually does cost quite a lot of money to dig up something like this in the first place, doesn't it?
16: It costs a huge amount of time, effort and skill for something like this. I think, as was mentioned in the piece, people don't understand the amount of effort and work that goes into finding, preparing and conserving specimens to the level that these are. I'm not involved with the North American dinosaurs myself, but I understand that this specimen took 3 years to excavate and countless hours to put back together and to conserve. So there is a huge amount of work that goes into this. But yes, it is the debate around these super high value ones and people coming into the market now and pushing the price up so high that museums are priced out, that sort of turbocharged all of this.
2: Yeah, I mean, we won't know how much he goes for in the end, but I mean, people are anticipating that it will be way over the 30 million mark. And again, I suppose that does mean that potentially only a few people might ever get to view Gus the T-Rex.
16: Yeah, I mean, that would be tragic. I think most of the collectors I know want their specimens to end up in places where people can see them, in museums and institutions, and they want them to be available. And for something like Gus the T-Rex, it has a very high scientific value, but its real value is in its aesthetic, its appeal, the drive it will give for people to come and see and be enthralled by dinosaurs. That's the real appeal of this specimen. And really, it's finding a way in which these fantastic once-in-a-lifetime sort of specimens can end up in publicly housed collections while still allowing fair recompense for the people who put in the work to excavate and prepare them.
2: Well, Tori, that's a good point, isn't it? Because, I mean, there are things like paintings or statues which are technically privately owned but do end up being displayed so that other people can appreciate them too. In museums, they're often loaned out. I mean, is that the sort of thing we're going to start seeing in the world of dinosaurs?
3: I think it's really important to not confuse the intrinsic value of something scientifically or its value in terms of, you know, what it can do for science communication with the kind of market forces that sort of drive up this kind of sort of weird insatiable need to own a T-Rex, which is slightly different because, you know, for example, an equally beautiful fossil which takes the same amount of time to prepare, if it hasn't got that iconic value, won't reach the same sums. And so it's a bit disingenuous, I think, for the auction house to imply that this is a fair recompense for time spent. I mean, I'm sure Fionn doesn't earn that amount of money for the hard work he puts in. And you could, you know, certainly employ a large number of preparators and excavators to go out and find fossils for that amount of money. But that idea that this is something that its value, its financial monetary value, has deviated, I guess, away from these other areas is the really key point here. Because if you think about it, you think, you know, there's this weird situation here where on one hand, people are willing to pay tens of millions of pounds to own a T-Rex specimen. And they want to do that because of the iconic, amazing nature of dinosaurs, of extinct creatures, of the wonderful natural world. But at the same time, we've got museums that are struggling to keep their doors open, and we aren't investing in those. And that's the interesting and difficult problem we should be discussing, I think. How do we come to this situation where we've got this huge gap? We can fix it to a certain degree by saying, OK, rich people, be a philanthropist and hand it over. But it hasn't actually addressed that massively widening gap in the middle. Because that, don't you think that's fascinating? You know, we love this stuff because of the science, because of the interest, because of the curiosity. And yet we aren't really necessarily putting the money where we need to.
2: Well, and Fionn, I don't know if you want to come back on that. But I mean, in terms of the research, apparently Gus has got a big bite on it, his head, which may have been what led to his demise all those millions of years ago. So, I mean, he would be fascinating to study for somebody like you, surely.
16: Oh, undoubtedly, yes. And all, you know, every fossil has an

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2: On a Tuesday, this is WGLT's Sound Ideas. I'm Lou Winner. Silos, tower-like structures on farms that hold fermented feed for livestock, have dotted the landscape for 150 years. But they're threatened by development and old age. One silo hunter in Illinois has been tracking down her grandfather's silos before they disappear. Jess Savage has more in this Sound Idea story.
3: Marianne May is driving me around the back roads of McHenry County, scanning for those round structures with a shallow point at the top that's characteristic of her grandfather's silo. Some of them have a little diamond shape on the top, his signature.
4: You can see the signature on that one. I mean, are you shocked that I'm showing you one every... Oh, look, there's one out there. I've already been out to that one, too. That one was a trip.
3: She's a self-proclaimed silo hunter, and she comes back to her hometown throughout the year to find ever more silos that her grandfather, Frank May, built on some of the oldest farms in the Midwest.
4: Grew up in Richmond. Always knew where a lot of my grandpa's silos were. And just sort of had them in my head. Never really thought that I would do anything about it. They just were always there, a part of the landscape.
3: Silos probably fade into the background for most people who live in the Corn Belt, but their legacy is rooted in Illinois. Historians believe the first one in the Midwest was built in Spring Grove.
5: All of these magnificent, very utilitarian buildings that really speaks to this kind of rich, dynamic, very diverse agriculture that was practiced.
3: Bill Kemp is a historian with the McLean County Museum of History. He says silos transformed livestock agriculture. Farmers used to have to rely on dried hay to feed their animals over the winter, but it was bulky and it didn't last long. But silos are airtight containers that farmers could pack tightly with corn, allow it to ferment, and then store it for years. They used to be made of wood, but when people like Frank May started using concrete, farmers could grow their livestock herds even larger. Kemp says initially, farmers were skeptical of this new invention.
5: Once you would have a farmer in a particular township or in a rural neighborhood construct a silo and find how useful it was, and then that would be quickly adapted by his or her neighbors.
3: Marianne May says silo hunting can be a thankless task. She's been doing this for 6 years and has identified almost 200 of her grandfather's silos. She estimates there to be at least that many more.
4: Almost every place I go, there's something. There's

0: some connection, whether it's somebody in my family or extended family, or maybe they worked with Frank, or, you know, there's something fun to be discovered.
1: So much of this is investigation and guesswork, but she can speculate what it was like for her grandparents to grow up as neighbors, or why he used one shape over another. She brings me to farms with some of her favorite silos. She also brings me to Frank May's childhood home and pointed out the matching silo at the farmhouse across the street. That's where Mary Ann's grandmother grew up.
0: I think it's important that these silos are identified, the locations identified, where they are and where they were, because each time I come home, there are some gone.
1: One of our last stops was a silo she'd visited before. At the very top, she could just barely see something scratch with a fingernail into the concrete. She asked me to bring my zoom camera lens along, and we were able to see the names of her grandfather, dad, and uncles. It was a huge moment, since so much of her research and hunting is based only on clues. It's only the second time she's found his full name written out like that. She called the landowner to tell him.
0: We believe it says 1940, which makes sense.
2: Oh, okay.
0: Because he may have built it 20 or 30 years before that, and then they wrote their names in there. So,
2: how about that?
0: Yeah, isn't that cool?
2: I'm glad that stayed, you know, and everything worked out.
1: It's yet another reminder that the project is never ending and that it's a gift to learn more about the family history of the area's farming community and the mark farming made on Illinois' landscape.
0: He's going to be talking about it. I'm going to be talking about it to my family. This is a huge deal to be able to find that and for you to identify what it actually says. It's unbelievable.
1: She'll be back later this summer to keep finding silos and talking to farmers. I'm Jess Savage.
3: This story was produced by the Mississippi River Basin Ag and Water Desk and is being distributed by Harvest Public Media. 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Other stories we've got for you today. Child care providers in McLean County hope a new state agency will help fix what they say is a broken system. And a former public health official in Illinois faces criticism as they pursue a Senate campaign in Maine. 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The weather today is looking sunny. You've got a high in the low 90s. 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
8: You're listening to NewsHour live from the BBC. I'm Rebecca Kesby. Today is Bastille Day in France, a national holiday marking the 1789 storming of the Bastille prison and the symbolic start to the French Revolution. And there's been a large military parade with plenty of fanfare to mark the occasion. A flavour of some of the pomp and ceremony going on. Well, this year, President Macron has been joined by international leaders, including the Ukrainian President Volodymyr Zelensky. And earlier, I spoke to the BBC's James Waterhouse, who's in Paris, and I asked him how today's parade had differed to those of previous years.
9: Well, from the people you speak to who've watched the parade over the years, there was an undoubtedly muscular military feel. Now, of course, you know, for many people in the crowd, they would talk of their pride, of wanting to celebrate French values, their culture and the history that you mention. But Emmanuel Macron, the now outgoing president, was very clear about his broader goal, which was to send a message. He wanted to send a message to France and Europe's enemies, I mean, notably an aggressive Russia, to say, look, we are strong. We are standing up for ourselves when it comes to providing security to the continent in the long term. But you can be sure that today's display, and it was quite something. I mean, we saw countless armoured vehicles, an aerial display from bombers, from radar aircraft, from Mirage fighter jets. It was symbolic and weighty. But you can be sure this is also the Europeans sending a message to the US to say, look, we are serious about our defence spending. Please keep helping us. But there are still gaping questions over France, the UK, its European neighbours, over their collective ability to not just support Ukraine in the near term, with the ongoing invasion there, but to also achieve independence from the US in a military sense. And no one is saying that is possible anytime soon.
8: Yes, he called it Europe's strategic awakening, didn't he? Which was clearly the message that he wanted to give. But as you say, he's leaving office. I think Keir Starmer was there today. He's leaving office as well. And as always, Europe faces, elections and different governments coming through. And that European unity is always a question, isn't it, with NATO and so on?
9: It absolutely is. And you think about Emmanuel Macron, you know, he's been in office for a decade. Think of the prime ministers from the UK and the like who have come and gone. Sir Keir Starmer has had issues with his own defence spending, with disagreements within his own cabinet and party. And now you have a new UK prime minister, potentially with Andy Burnham, and we don't know what his position would be on defence. And so if you're Volodymyr Zelensky, who was greeted with a standing ovation, I must say, when he arrived, and his troops, who a few hundred took part today, were warmly applauded as well. You know, you need continuity when it comes to a coordinated response to a threat that isn't going away. And there is disunity. You know, the likes of Spain, the likes of Italy, who are more reluctant to increase their defence spending because of how their external threats are perceived. But those threats are not going away. There is still an active war on the continent. And Donald Trump still has plenty of time in his second term in office. So it's a show of unity, but the actions still need to follow if you're Ukraine.
8: Very briefly, because you do need to go, James, I know, but of course it's the semi-final tonight in the Men's World Cup in the States. France take on Spain. Is there much excitement there in Paris for that match today?
9: Palpably so. I mean, there are around 7,000 police officers today securing the area for the parade for all of the visiting world leaders. But they are sticking around. They are still putting out barriers near IAM in the Champs-Élysées, preparing for crowds to hit the streets tonight for this enormous semi-final. There are moments of poignancy. There's a ceremony taking place for the terrorist attack, the Bastille Day terrorist attack 10 years ago in Nice. But in the main, this could be a weighty day of celebration for the French.
8: The BBC's James Waterhouse in Paris there. Some news just in. The United Nations is saying that in June, Ukraine saw its highest number of monthly civilian casualties since April 2022, shortly after the full-scale Russian invasion. In its latest report, the UN monitoring mission says at least 293 civilians were killed and 1,990 were wounded. Now, let's have a listen to this.

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2: On a Tuesday, this is WGLT's Sound Ideas. I'm Lou Winner. Silos, tower-like structures on farms that hold fermented feed for livestock, have dotted the landscape for 150 years. But they're threatened by development and old age. One silo hunter in Illinois has been tracking down her grandfather's silos before they disappear. Jess Savage has more in this Sound Idea story.
3: Marianne May is driving me around the back roads of McHenry County, scanning for those round structures with a shallow point at the top that's characteristic of her grandfather's silo. Some of them have a little diamond shape on the top, his signature.
4: You can see the signature on that one. I mean, are you shocked that I'm showing you one every... Oh, look, there's one out there. I've already been out to that one, too. That one was a trip.
3: She's a self-proclaimed silo hunter, and she comes back to her hometown throughout the year to find ever more silos that her grandfather, Frank May, built on some of the oldest farms in the Midwest.
4: Grew up in Richmond, always knew where a lot of my grandpa's silos were, and just sort of had them in my head. Never really thought that I would do anything about it. They just were always there, a part of the landscape.
3: Silos probably fade into the background for most people who live in the Corn Belt, but their legacy is rooted in Illinois. Historians believe the first one in the Midwest was built in Spring Grove.
5: All of these magnificent, very utilitarian buildings that really speaks to this kind of rich, dynamic, very diverse agriculture that was practiced.
3: Bill Kemp is a historian with the McLean County Museum of History. He says silos transformed livestock agriculture. Farmers used to have to rely on dried hay to feed their animals over the winter, but it was bulky and it didn't last long. But silos are airtight containers that farmers could pack tightly with corn, allow it to ferment, and then store it for years. They used to be made of wood, but when people like Frank May started using concrete, farmers could grow their livestock herds even larger. Kemp says initially, farmers were skeptical of this new invention.
5: Once you would have a farmer in a particular township or in a rural neighborhood construct a silo and find how useful it was, and then that would be quickly adapted by his or her neighbors.
3: Marianne May says silo hunting can be a thankless task. She's been doing this for 6 years and has identified almost 200 of her grandfather's silos. She estimates there to be at least that many more.
4: Almost every place I go, there's something. There's some connection, whether it's somebody in my family or extended family, or maybe they worked with Frank, or, you know, there's something fun to be discovered.
3: So much of this is investigation and guesswork, but she can speculate what it was like for her grandparents to grow up as neighbors, or why he used one shape over another. She brings me to farms with some of her favorite silos. She also brings me to Frank May's childhood home and pointed out the matching silo at the farmhouse across the street. That's where Marianne's grandmother grew up.
4: I think it's important that these silos are identified, the locations identified, where they are and where they were, because each time I come home, there are some gone.
3: One of our last stops was a silo she'd visited before. At the very top, she could just barely see something scratch with a fingernail into the concrete. She asked me to bring my Zoom camera lens along, and we were able to see the names of her grandfather, dad, and uncles. It was a huge moment, since so much of her research and hunting is based only on clues. It's only the second time she's found his full name written out like that. She called the landowner to tell him.
6: We believe it says 1940, which makes sense.
7: Oh, okay.
6: Because he may have built it 20 or 30 years before that, and then they wrote their names in there. So,
7: how about that?
6: Yeah, isn't that cool?
7: I'm glad that stayed, you know, and everything worked out.
3: It's yet another reminder that the project is never ending and that it's a gift to learn more about the family history of the area's farming community and the mark farming made on Illinois' landscape.
4: He's going to be talking about it. I'm going to be talking about it to my family. This is a huge deal.
6: to be able to find that and for you to identify what it actually says. It's unbelievable.
3: She'll be back later this summer to keep finding silos and talking to farmers. I'm Jess Savage.
2: 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And a former public health official in Illinois faces criticism as they pursue a Senate campaign in Maine. 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The weather today is looking sunny. You've got a high in the low 90s. This is WGLT.
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10: And I'm Peter O'Dowd in Phoenix. It's Here and Now. Across the West, reservoirs and wells are running low. Utah's Commissioner of Natural Resources, Joel Ferry, told us yesterday that his state is in a drought emergency.
11: This year, we saw the lowest snowpack on record that we've ever seen. You know, we're struggling with that. And so almost every system throughout the state of Utah is on, you know, like mandatory reductions.
10: And that is certainly the case in Emory, Utah, where Mayor Jack Funk has asked the 521 people who live in town to conserve the best they can.
12: Their lawns and trees, I told them they can keep them alive, but be smart. And everybody seems to be just doing above and beyond the call to just do their best. I see them hauling bathwater and stuff out to the trees and quick showers, you know, that type of thing.
10: Emory is an agricultural community right in the middle of the state, and local ranchers are praying for rain before winter because if nothing changes, the water will run out. Rancher Kirk Christiansen is on the line. Kirk, nice to speak with you.
13: Yeah, good to be here.
10: So I see that you run cattle, you grow alfalfa. How bad has this drought been for your business? What kind of adjustments have you had to make?
13: It's worse than that. right now, the adjustments are really going to hit us this winter time. My alfalfa production is nil. I usually do three crops of alfalfa. We got half of one crop. So
10: what's going on with the water? Do you have any?
13: Well, not really. The ditch is running at 6% of normal. Currently, I'm sharing water with my two sons, my son-in-law, and my brother-in-law. So we've combined five ranches to run about an eighth of what we would normally run at any given time on one ranch. Mm. So it's pretty dire. We're looking really hard. I think I've got enough hay located to get us through the winter. Fortunately, we did have a few spring rains that brought the grass on our winter ranges. But those of us who don't have winter range are in a bad way, right?
10: Yeah, I can hear a little one in the background there. I don't know if that one belongs to you or not, but your grandson makes me wonder if the family's had some sleepless nights. This is your livelihood we're talking about.
13: Needless to say, we have, yes. But you can only worry about things you can do something about. So our goal is to just make a game plan to move forward and get through it. Another year like this is almost unsustainable for our folks. It's tough.
10: Have you ever seen anything like this in your time ranching?
13: The last big drought we had was in the early 2000s when hay went up to $230 a ton. It's now at $250. So this one's pretty ugly, My average feed budget's going to more than quadruple. It's going to be tight.
10: Have you had to trim your herd back because of that, just to pinch pennies?
13: We've trimmed a little bit, and we're planning on probably trimming some more unless we can make things work. That's a catch 22 because right now the cattle market's very high, which looks good for a cattle rancher in theory. But when you can't afford to feed an animal, it doesn't matter how far high the price goes, you can't afford to feed the animal. You know,
10: Kirk, we were hearing from the mayor there who said that folks in town are saving their bath water to water their trees, that sort of thing. I imagine as you gather in church on a Sunday, you're all talking about this. I mean, how's it affecting
13: the
10: community?
13: Praying for rain each week and each morning and each night, you know, we get on our knees and pray a lot. And we have seen a few little storms which have helped keep some of our trees alive. Nobody's lawn's alive. It looks pretty dire. All the grass is brown and crackled up and waiting for the water to get warm. When you're in the other end of the house from the water heater, you store it and take it out and try to keep one tomato plant and a couple of trees alive. You know, that's just our reality right now. It's crazy.
10: I'm thinking that praying for rain is a tough strategy. You got to do what you got to do, right? How concerned are you long-term? Because conditions across the West haven't looked good for years now.
13: Yeah. Well, it is what it is. You know, we love this lifestyle. And if we were all in it for the cash dollar, we'd get out and do something else. I'm sure of it. You know, our long-term plans, we're working really hard with the state legislators and the national legislators to try to get some red tape moved so we can get some long-term reservoirs figured out so that we don't find ourselves in this situation again.
10: Kirk Christiansen, a rancher in Emory, Utah, he and his family are praying for rain as this drought across the western United States continues. Kirk, best of luck to you and your little grandson there. Thanks for talking to us.
13: Thank you so much. You have a good one.
9: If you want to see the effects of President Trump's redistricting efforts, one place to look is Nashville's historically black neighborhood, North Nashville. It's already been represented by white Republicans, but now it's being divided into two districts with both leaning to the GOP. And that new division reminds residents of another time. They say the government weakened their political power. WPLN's Mariana Bacallao reports.
14: At a block party in North Nashville, State Senator Charlaine Oliver is talking to voters and other movers and shakers in the community, like County Judge Howard Gentry.
15: Hey, Mr. Gentry. How are you?
16: How are you doing? I just want to make you smile.
15: Thank you. Yes, good to see you.
14: Dancers and rappers perform while organizers speak out against Tennessee's mid-decade redistricting plan. Oliver tells me the community is still close.
15: The Republicans can split a district on paper, but they can't split our hearts. They can't divide us.
14: Republican leaders in the legislature sanctioned Oliver for her protest during the redistricting debate. They say she broke decorum when she stood on her Senate desk with a banner that read, "No Jim Crow 2.0.
15: It's unfortunate, but it's also a telltale sign where they split the districts. Look at where we are. We're on Buchanan Street.
14: The two sides of the street are now in different congressional districts. Their old district was already mostly white and represented by a Republican, but the map didn't split up the neighborhood. Oliver says this new split echoes another older dividing line that carved up this historic black arts district. Interstate 40. In the 1960s, the construction of this highway cut through here, displacing thousands of people and hundreds of businesses.
17: That area.
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14: Date 40. In the 1960s, the construction of this highway cut through here, displacing thousands of people and hundreds of businesses.
17: That area held considerable political power.
14: That's LaRotha Williams, professor of African American and public history at Tennessee State University. He says the construction of I-40 stifled the influence of black institutions like First Baptist Church Capitol Hill that trained many civil rights leaders.
17: But with the interstate, a lot of these centers become displaced because now a lot of those folks that went to those churches, they might not be going to these churches anymore.
14: They could still vote together, but that's ending. This spring, the Supreme Court weakened one of the crowning achievements of the Voting Rights Act. That paved the way

0: Live from NPR News in Boston, I'm Steve Brown. President Trump is backing away from his plans to charge a 20% toll on cargo going through the Strait of Hormuz, saying that Middle Eastern countries will instead make investment and trade deals with the U.S. The president said the investments will be, quote, massive, though it's unclear if these would be new commitments relative to what Trump announced after a visit last year to the Middle East. Immigrant rights groups are planning more protests in Maine over an Immigration and Customs Enforcement officer's fatal shooting of a man in his car. Yesterday's shooting in the city of Biddeford marked the second time in a week that ICE has used deadly force. The U.S. Department of Homeland Security says an ICE officer, quote, fearing for public safety, shot and killed a driver as he tried to flee a vehicle stop. It happened as agents were watching what they believe to be the home of a man who has a final order of removal from the country. U.S. inflation cooled last month as the cost of gasoline, clothes, and used cars fell, providing some relief to consumers, although much of the progress could be reversed if the Iran war keeps worsening. The Labor Department reported today that prices dropped 0.4% in June from May, the largest monthly drop in 4 years. 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
7: Welcome back to NewsHour. It's a truism of authoritarian regimes that there isn't much insight into decision-making. Hence, during the long decades of communist rule in the Soviet Union, there was a whole field of study called Kremlinology. You could say the same thing of the Chinese Communist Party. A robust parliament and a vibrant press, there are not. So when from time to time we get to hear about a big ruction at the top of the power structure, China watchers really do sit up and pay attention. In today's case, a member of the Politburo, the top decision-making body headed by President Xi Jinping, has been expelled and accused of corruption and abuse of power. So let's turn to one of those China watchers. Steve Tsang is director of the SOAS China Institute in London. What do we need to know about the downfall of Ma Xingwei?
8: Ma Xingwei was one of China's most distinguished scientists, who then was picked to work in the political arena. His most recent major job was as head of the party in the Xinjiang Autonomous Region, and therefore a very important position indeed. And he was a member of the Politburo, which makes him one of the top 25 leaders in China.
7: He is the latest to fall foul for, well, he's been charged with corruption and abuse of power. What do you think is going on?
8: Since the start of the so-called reform and opening up under Deng Xiaoping in December 1978, removing a Politburo member would be seen as a very big deal. It would have to be something very serious. And Xi Jinping has removed three of them in the space of less than a year. You will have to go back to the period under Chairman Mao during the Cultural Revolution to find something like this.
7: So what do you read into this? I mean, clearly you're making the point that this is extremely significant just in sort of historical terms in the Chinese Communist Party. What do you think's going on?
8: It's more like a matter of signaling Xi Jinping's commitment to cement his powers and crack the whip to make sure that all his top lieutenants will do exactly as he says. In his first two terms, his first decade in power, of the over 100 so-called tigers, senior-level people removed from office, none of them was a Xi Jinping protege. So he is now making a very clear signal that don't think you are protected simply because you are a Xi Jinping protege. You have to deliver what Xi Jinping

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1: And from the campus of Illinois State University, it's 89.1 WGLT. I'm Colleen Holden. Annual inflation hit 3.5% in June, down from May's more than three-year high. But as you'll hear in 15 minutes, the resumption of the conflict with Iran threatens to push up inflation costs as energy costs once again spike. Other stories you're hearing on WGLT this afternoon, a planned $60 million development in Uptown Normal gets a key endorsement. The city of Bloomington looks to get more of its abandoned properties occupied, and ISU's newest solar car gets a hearty send-off ahead of a 1,500-mile race across the Midwest.
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2: 88 degrees and sunny here in Bloomington Normal. This is 89.1 WGLT. I'm Colleen Holden. Plenty of heat on the forecast this week, with highs staying in the low 90s up through the end of the week. Thunderstorms can be expected Friday and Saturday afternoons. An Illinois State University alum who has remained in Central Illinois hopes July 4th isn't the end of the conversation about America's 250th birthday. Jason Lindsay made his short film called Unfinished to prompt reflection about whether the country is living up to its principles. The film includes voiceover text about just that, laid over still images of American flags from all over the country. As for his 4th of July, Lindsay tells WGLT's Lauren Warnicki, it was pretty quiet.
3: You know, we didn't really do much, but luckily our dogs made it through the night without a big issue, so.
4: There's a couple different threads I want to pull, but the one that really jumped out to me right off the bat is the idea that, you know, marking the 250th anniversary of the country isn't just about one day. But now that the 4th of July has happened, like, what do we do now?
3: Yeah, well, I mean, I feel like we're at a pretty particular place in history for our country right now. And I think it's really important to reflect and think about where we are and where we want to be. And not only that, but how each individual person can make the country more the way they really want it to be. From the perspective, especially, of living up to our ideals of how, you know, why our country was founded.
4: Yeah. How do we collectively work on that when it seems like what folks want the country to be isn't like a shared goal? There are different ideas about what it should be or how to achieve that.
3: Yeah. I mean, I feel like there is a majority that wants the country to be more along the lines of the ideals of what we founded it for, of, you know, freedom, or not founded the country for, but what the flag stands for, you know, and freedom for all, and you know, still having individual rights that are protected. And I feel like I personally feel like not enough people are saying what they want, you know? And I think simply just stating what you want is a good place to start, or even, I guess, evaluating and thinking about it and then stating what you want. I do think that there's a vocal minority doing a lot of the talking right now, on both sides, actually.
4: Mm-hmm.
3: And it was also really important for me to try to make sure the film was not partisan. I'm sure, you know, just people's perspectives on things, when they watch it, they're going to have a particular viewpoint and see it from a partisan perspective. But I was trying to be more objective.
4: This is Sound Ideas. I'm Lauren Warnicki, still talking with filmmaker and photographer Jason Lindsay. I think part of why it achieves that it's like what the viewer brings to it is frankly the more important part of the viewing experience than what it actually is or is trying to say on its face, you know? And I think the fact that you use still photographs rather than moving images, obviously that was a deliberate choice. So apart from kind of an aesthetic and technical challenge around filmmaking with still images, was that also tied into the idea of trying to present a kind of neutral portrait of the country? Maybe not neutral. I don't know neutral is the right word, but you know what I mean? Bipartisan, I suppose. Yeah.
3: One of the things that I noticed when I was doing it with stills and I was working on the edit was I feel like the stills do give you more of a chance to reflect. Like they invite reflection more, I feel like. I certainly, when I started working on this project, didn't start out to make a film. You know, it was photographs, and I started on it 15 years ago just by chance. I just started seeing things that I thought were interesting, and I started to, you know, at first I would see flags that were, you know, torn or tattered or, you know, old and faded, and I would be kind of like, there, you know, that's not right. You know, like the patriotic side of me, like you're supposed to have a flag that's taken care of. But the more I started seeing them, more I realized they reflected the realities of America and individuals, and that we have these values that about ourselves that we want to live up to, and almost nobody really lives up to their own values that they set for themselves. And even if we are trying, and I felt like the flag was reflective of that in so many ways.
4: Yeah. That was one of my questions, is how long have you been shooting photos of American flags? Because you have the opportunity to travel with all the work that you do. And so at what point were you like, saw an American flag and took your first photo?
3: I don't remember when I took my first photo, but I do remember when I realized that it had become a project for me.
4: Okay.
3: And what that was. I don't remember exactly when, but it was the year after Katrina, and I was on an assignment in New Orleans, and I scheduled a couple extra days for me to, you know, photograph down there. And I went to the Ninth Ward in New Orleans, and I was there photographing, and I saw this old, torn, tattered flag that had been there for a year after Katrina, that went through Katrina, and the neighborhood was still in disarray. And when I was photographing that flag, I realized that it was a reflection of the Katrina event, but also a recording of the history of it in some ways. And so that's when I really realized that it had become a project for me.
4: When you make something, I mean, this is obviously not the first thing you've made and put out there into the world and been like, well, here you go, guys, you know, do what you will with it. What has been, from what you've been able to tell, the initial response?
3: I have gotten a lot of personal messages of people saying how much it impacted them and that it surprised them, and they rewatched it with their kids. And, you know, one comment that was particularly, I thought particularly powerful was someone rewatched it with their kids on July 4th at the end of the day, or that evening, and it was the first year that they had not gone to the fireworks with their kids. And after watching the film, they were disappointed that they didn't go watch the fireworks.
2: 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The Prairie Aviation Museum will hold its next Open Cockpit Day on Saturday, July 18th from 10 to 3 p.m. The museum is located on East Empire Street across from the East Lawn Memorial Garden Cemetery. More information can be found on the museum's website. 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
1: It's really high.
2: The hearing comes 2 weeks after the Supreme Court wrapped up a series of major opinions that included giving more power to President Trump over regulatory agencies while rejecting his wide-ranging tariffs on foreign-made goods. Ukraine's prime minister and government have resigned as President Zelensky shuffles a cabinet that's been in place for less than a year from Kyiv. NPR's Polina Litvinova has more.
3: Ukrainian media report that Yulia Sviridenko, now the former prime minister, might become a Ukraine's ambassador to the U.S. However, she hasn't confirmed this officially. It's also unclear who will lead the new government, but Ukrainians seem most concerned about the fate of Defense Minister Mykhailo Fedorov. Fedorov is credited with a strategy shift that saw Ukraine launch dozens of successful attacks on Russia's oil facilities, causing significant damage to the Russian economy. But Ukrainian media say some top commanders don't approve of Fedorov's overall approach, and this may put him in an uncertain position. The Ukrainian parliament is expected to vote for the new government in the next few days. Polina Litvinova, NPR News, Kyiv.
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4: From the WGLT newsroom, I'm Courtney Conroy. A normal city planner says she's optimistic the latest proposal for developing Uptown Circle property will become reality. The Trail East and Trail West plan calls for a pair of six-story multi-use buildings. Planner Tessa Ferraro says if approved, the development would bring more than 200 apartments to Uptown.
5: You know, more retail and restaurants and just places for people to go, and as to the quality of life and space in our central business district.
4: The Uptown Normal Design Review Commission approved the Carlson Brothers designs as the proposal now heads to Normal Town Council. The city of Bloomington will get more money to rehabilitate and repair homes. The state of Illinois is awarding the city $200,000. City staff say that will allow them to fix up around three or four more homes. Community Impact and Enhancement Director Cordero Patrick says the city is also working on an ordinance to require owners of vacant properties to register with the city and pay a fee.
6: The idea is to encourage them to do something with the properties. So either you are fixing up the property or you are actively selling the property or you're demolishing the property.
4: The fee would cover any city costs connected to maintaining or tearing down those homes. High school students who face barriers to getting to college took part in a two-day career path event in Bloomington Normal. Karina Brown is from Cleveland, Ohio, and her visit to a farm west of Bloomington Normal was a first for her.
7: Helping out, looking at the animals, feeding the animals, and getting to know new people here. It's fun.
4: Most participants were from Illinois, but some came from Ohio. And Illinois State University's solar car team is debuting its newest model solar car at the American Solar Challenge later this month. Shannon Burke is one of the drivers. He says preparation for the 1,500-mile race grants experience beyond a college career.
8: I just graduated from the computer science department, and I actually used this in my interview that I had with John Deere. I'm going to start working after the race in their displays department.
4: Burke, who usually works on the car's electrical components, says driving is a new experience. I'm Courtney Conroy. 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
11: And I'm Elsa Chang in Culver City, California. Well, some good news on the cost of living today. Inflation cooled last month. It is a relief for consumers, but it might not last as the war against Iran heats back up. Here to tell us about all of this is NPR personal finance reporter Stephen Bisaha. Hi, Stephen.
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1: On 89.1 WGLT, I'm Colleen Holden. The second fatal ICE shooting in 1 week is now prompting a policy shift at the agency. And as you'll hear in 15 minutes, ICE will now suspend most vehicle stops during enforcement operations, according to U.S. Senator Angus King. The Bloomington Normal Sunrise Rotary Club's Bags and Brews charity event is coming August 7th. It's from 5 to 10 p.m. at the Bloomington Center for Performing Arts. All proceeds will support the Beyond the Books Educational Foundation. 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
1: 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Federal Reserve Chairman Kevin Warsh is on Capitol Hill this week for 2 days of congressional testimony. How we got that twice annual tradition next time on Marketplace.

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1: Changes to their state's constitution. That's why state lawmakers in North Dakota, South Dakota, and Utah are asking their voters this year to consider raising the approval threshold to 60%. Kelly Hall with the Fairness Project says that would make citizen-led amendments nearly impossible.
2: That 60% supermajority is such a high threshold for agreement on any topic in our divided America that it really does thwart the will of the majority. It thwarts the will of the people.
1: Next month, voters in Missouri will consider a measure requiring amendments passed in each of the state's congressional districts.
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4: From the WGLT Newsroom, I'm Courtney Conroy. A Normal city planner says she's optimistic the latest proposal for developing Uptown Circle property will become reality. The Trail East and Trail West plan calls for a pair of six-story multi-use buildings. Planner Tessa Ferraro says if approved, the development would bring more than 200 apartments to Uptown.
5: You know, more retail and restaurants and just places for people to go, and as to the quality of life and space in our central business district.
4: The Uptown Normal Design Review Commission approved the Carlson Brothers designs as the proposal now heads to Normal Town Council. The city of Bloomington will get more money to rehabilitate and repair homes. The state of Illinois is awarding the city $200,000. City staff say that will allow them to fix up around three or four more homes. Community Impact and Enhancement Director Cordero Patrick says the city is also working on an ordinance to require owners of vacant properties to register with the city and pay a fee.
6: The idea is to encourage them to do something with the property. So either you are fixing up the property or you are actively selling the property or you're demolishing the property.
4: The fee would cover any city costs connected to maintaining or tearing down those homes. High school students who face barriers to getting to college took part in a two-day career path event in Bloomington Normal. Karina Brown is from Cleveland, Ohio, and her visit to a farm west of Bloomington Normal was a first for her.
7: Helping out, looking at the animals, feeding the animals, and getting to know new people here, it's fun.
4: Most participants were from Illinois, but some came from Ohio. And Illinois State University's solar car team is debuting its newest model solar car at the American Solar Challenge later this month. Shannon Burke is one of the drivers. He says preparation for the 1,500-mile race grants experience beyond a college career.
8: I just graduated from the computer science department, and I actually used this in my interview that I had with John Deere. I'm going to start working after the race in their displays department.
4: Burke, who usually works on the car's electrical components, says driving is a new experience. I'm Courtney Conroy.
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10: This is All Things Considered from NPR News. I'm Elsa Chang in Culver City, California.
11: And I'm Scott Detrow in Washington. The Supreme Court did something today it has not done in 7 years. It sent two of its justices to Capitol Hill to testify about its budget request for the coming year. The budget has grown dramatically in recent years because of the equally dramatic rise in the number and intensity of threats to the justices' safety. NPR legal affairs correspondent Nina Totenberg joins us now to talk about today's hearings, which took place before the House and Senate Appropriations Subcommittees that do deal with the court's funding. Hi, Nina.
12: Hi there.
11: What's the headline from this?
12: The headline is basically that Justices Elena Kagan and Amy Coney Barrett were essentially preaching to the choir today because members of Congress of both parties have in recent years also experienced a large spike in threats. Indeed, as Justice Kagan pointed out, it was Republican Daryl Issa and Democrat Elijah Cummings who insisted that the court beef up its security 10 years ago after Justice Antonin Scalia.

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3: More than enough heat to go around here in central Illinois. This is 89.1 WGLT. I'm Colleen Holden. 90-degree highs will be sticking around for the next several days. This week is set to end with thunderstorms Friday and Saturday afternoons. Around 100 high school students who face barriers to getting to college took part in a two-day event in McLean County to teach them about possible career paths, including some careers that perhaps they'd never considered or been exposed to. WGLT education correspondent Brayden Fogerson has this Sound Ideas story.
4: The inaugural Roots to Results event brought 105 high schoolers to Bloomington Normal. It was for a Sustainability Leadership and Career Summit. Most participants were from Illinois, but some came from Ohio. Karina Brown is an incoming high school freshman from Cleveland, meaning her visit to Deering Country Farms near Danvers, west of Bloomington Normal, was her first time on a farm.
5: For me, for being in somewhere new, it's amazing. Looking at new animals, stuff we have over in Cleveland, we don't have as much as they do over here. And I really like that.
4: Unique Impact, which stands for Individuals Making Plans and Changing Together, is an organization founded by Shatoya Black. Unique Impact's Roots to Results Summit connects first-generation and underprivileged future college students with hands-on learning in sustainability, agriculture, STEM, entrepreneurship, leadership, and future workforce opportunities. Black says the summit teaches kids to find career opportunity and the things they're passionate about.
6: It's discovering careers in the things that people enjoy. Sometimes we don't know the why behind it. We just kind of enjoy it. We love food, but this gives us the background of like some approaches that people take as it relates to agriculture.
4: The first day of the two-day event took students to ISU's esports arena and football field, as well as through interactive career presentations. Whether on the farm on a hot summer day or in a physics lab at Illinois Wesleyan, kids remained engaged during lessons.
7: When I say trio, you say word, trio.
8: Word.
7: Trio.
4: Black says it's because the event elevates the voices of lived experience.
6: You give space to the people that you're trying to educate, and when you do that, it removes any barriers or reservations that they may have.
4: Brad Deering owns and operates the farm students visited. He taught ag and STEM at ISU and University High for nearly 30 years before retiring a year ago.
9: Man, is ag changing. Man, is ag changing.
4: That's why he felt comfortable teaching his world to a large group of kids, many of whom have never been on a farm before.
10: Just understanding that, you know, don't assume people know what you're talking. Got to say, hey, have you heard about this before? Do you know what this practice is? And just explaining more, just outreach again to give people more knowledge. Just about the world of agriculture, in this case, ag STEM careers.
4: Deering and his family all took part in teaching the kids different aspects of the farm.
10: To the gardens and the livestock, so they got kind of the farming and the ranching side of what we do. And then I had a group go, they took a trip down our nature trails. And so we talked about biodiversity and nature conservation and all that.
4: Gerard Fleming is a senior from Crete Moni High School in the South Chicago suburb of Crete. He says the experience helped him to think about his career path. He says he's deciding between agricultural science, a broad field where people study agriculture, and ag engineering, where that knowledge is applied to the designs and plans of an agricultural project.
11: And this kind of helped me like understand more what each one entails. Like, I was thinking about soil science, and we went on a trail and we saw all the different plants, and they talked about the soil and the types of plants, and I just felt like that really helped me understand.
4: And Alyssa Swanson is from Cleveland Heights High School. That's in Cleveland, Ohio. She says she's going to tell her parents about the time planting flowers and feeding chickens.
12: But most importantly, I'm going to tell them about everything I learned about STEM and how technology is and everything. And it's not just like electronics, things like that, and how networking matters. And it's not who you know, but it's like how you get next to them and what you know about them is actually talking to them.
4: And while Swanson plans to become a lawyer, she says the experience learning of other career paths was still worthwhile.
7: Give them a round of applause, and I want you to thank them as well.
4: Karina Brown, the freshman from Cleveland, says she got a lot out of the farm visit.
5: I would say today has to be the most nicest thing I ever have done, helping out, looking at the animals, feeding the animals, and getting to know new people here. It's fun.
4: Brown hopes her parents sign her up for the second rendition of Roots to Results next year. I'm Braden Fogerson.
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0: It's All Things Considered from NPR News. I'm Scott Detrow.
14: And I'm Elsa Chang. Spain is going back to the World Cup final. That's right. The Spanish team thumped France 2-0 in a thrilling semifinal match today. It marks Spain's return to the men's final for the first time since they won the tournament back in 2010. Reporter Steve Futterman watched the game in Arlington, Texas, and joins us now. Hi, Steve.
15: Hi, Elsa.
14: I am so jealous you got to watch this game. Okay. How did Spain manage to hold off France?
15: Well, it was an amazing job, but I think people sometimes forget, you know, we've talked about France so much, and France is a great team, but so is Spain. They are the defending, reigning European champions. Now, France, of course, had played the last two World Cup finals, winning in 2018, runner-up 2022 to Argentina, and France did enter this game with arguably the best attacking offense, but Spain had the best defense. And you knew it was going to be a tight match given those two extremes. But it was Spain that managed to come out on top. Scoring started in the 21st minute. Spain scored on a penalty kick, which came after a foul against the Spanish 19-year-old star Lamine Yamal. The Spaniards added another goal midway through the second half, and that was all Spain needed.
14: Wait, can we talk more about France and its strong offensive? Like, they have this stellar trio of attackers on that team. What happened to those attackers on the French team?
15: Well, you know, it's hard to say. I mean, a lot of it has to be credited to the Spanish defense. But you're right. France has Kylian Mbappe, arguably the best player in the world. They also have Ousmane Dembele. They have Michael Olise. But let's remember, Mbappe entered this game as the leader in the Golden Boot race. So much was expected from him. He came close on numerous times. He was trying to get crossing passes. They would just miss getting to him. And he came so close so many times. But again, you have to credit the Spanish defense. His best chance, Mbappe's best chance, probably came in the final minutes. He was just a few feet in front of the net, had pretty much an open shot, but Spain's Marc Cucurella just barely kicked it away. So Spain just had a better game plan.
14: Heartbreaking. I mean, Mbappe, he had a streak of like, what, 20 goals in 20 World Cup games? Did I get that right? Something? It was insane.
15: Something like that. I mean, he's just a remarkable player.
14: Yeah. Okay. So, Steve, going into the final, do you see Spain as the favorite? I mean, what do you think at this point?
15: I think you have to feel that way. I mean, coming into the World Cup, it was most people felt France and Spain were the top two teams. So we'll find out tomorrow who they will play. Argentina, of course, is the reigning champion and trying to make history, become only the third nation to win back-to-back titles. England, of course, I mean, you ask any English football fan, they know the year 1966. That's the last time England won the World Cup. So they'll be battling to face Spain. But I think on Sunday, either team will be the underdog against Spain.
14: So exciting. That is reporter Steve Futterman in Arlington, Texas. Thank you so much, Steve.
15: Thanks, Elsa.
0: We have heard a lot from teachers about high schoolers and how they're using AI, but teenagers have opinions on the technology.
16: So I'm very against AI.
17: I think it's like an amazing tool to use. I would have to say I'd put myself in the middle. I'm not exactly pessimistic or optimistic.
0: Reporter Lee Gaines spoke to seven teenagers about how they are thinking about AI and what the technology could mean for their futures.
18: I'm Charles Antoven. I'm 15 years old, and I live in Gates Mills, Ohio.
19: And so how do you use it currently? Like, how does it show up in your life?
18: I don't use AI to cheat, but I use AI as a companion. AI is like my friend. And we've been able to have very meaningful
20: intelligent discussions.
21: I'm Ethan Ansevin. I'm 18 years old. Charles is my brother.
22: I ask it like running questions all the time because I do track and cross country. So like I'll ask it, how should I eat on race day? Like run me through like what time I should get each meal in and snack in.
23: I'm Damian McCauley. I'm 18. I think it's beneficial for me to complete things when I need it or when I need help and I don't have anyone to help me.
17: Like for example, if I'm stuck in a math problem, my homework, and I don't have access to my teacher. My name is Rita Desai. I'm 16 years old and I'm from River Edge, New Jersey. It's a really good way to just input an equation in. You get the explanation of the steps and you see the final answer.
19: How do your teachers feel about your use of AI?
24: My English teacher, she allowed us to use AI to help us out with our outlines for our essays. And that helped a lot because it was almost like having a teacher kind of grade your essay or your outline.
25: I'm Natalie Vatican. I'm 15 years old and I'm from Oradell, New Jersey.
22: I think they like have nothing against it. There's a saying like in one of the rooms in our school, it's like never ask AI to do something your teacher wouldn't do for you.
19: I guess I'd love to hear an example of a time where like it's really been very helpful and reassuring to you when it comes
26: teaching
19: to
26: you.
19: Teaching you? Yeah, tell me more about that.
26: I've asked AI to teach me certain biological processes that no matter how hard I try to concentrate in actual biology class, it just not clicked with me, but AI just knows how to click.
17: And I think it's just this opportunity to have sort of like a private tutor that maybe other students cannot afford.
27: I'm Tessa Klein. I'm 18 years old and I'm from Oradell, New Jersey.
22: I don't really like to like spend a lot of time trying to learn something. I'd rather just learn it like as quick as I can. AI has been really useful in that regard. Like it just makes the whole process of like doing homework or trying to like study for something like a lot quicker.
16: My name is Dorian Prado. I'm 16.
19: Are you worried about becoming reliant on it, like overly dependent?
16: It makes it where thinking is optional, and that should never be the case.
17: I think we're hearing adults saying, you know, this cognitive offloading, it's dangerous and it takes away thought and it takes away analysis. And I think we need to be careful in the way that we use it.
23: When assignments or time's taking to turn them in, it's like, well, I'm running out of time. I know this platform is going to help me get it done in a snap of a finger. So they're going to go run to that immediately. And I've seen that a lot.
16: You don't think, you don't learn. It's making us dumber because we don't have to think as much. It's kind of like how doom scrolling makes your attention span go lower. The more you feed into the bad habit, the more it damages you.
19: Yeah. I mean, there's a lot of young people I've talked to who are worried about what AI is going to do to their future job market. Is that something that you're thinking about?
22: I think for me personally, like I want to be a psychologist when I'm older. And I don't think a chatbot can ever replace an actual human psychologist.
23: If AI is running everything, what's our purpose, you know? So I don't want it to throw off jobs and things like that. Like people are, that's their only way of bringing in income to feed their families. And if we have a machinery that's taking over that, then what are they going to do?
24: AI can't really come up with new ideas. It can't come up with new logic. It just uses what it knows. But people, they can come up with more revolutionary ideas.
20: And I'm still going to try my best to have meaningful discussions around humans. It's just, will those humans want to have meaningful discussions with me?
0: Seven teenagers from New Jersey, Ohio, Indiana, and Texas speaking with reporter Lee Gaines.

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1: This is 89.1 WGLT, 88 degrees at 518 here in central Illinois. Federal Reserve Chairman Kevin Warsh is on Capitol Hill this week for 2 days of congressional testimony. How we got that twice annual tradition next time on Marketplace. WGLT's Charlie Schlenker will moderate a panel discussion about homelessness and housing in McLean County, hosted by the Housing Coalition during the Central Illinois Continuum of Care Conference. 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
2: 88 degrees and sunny here in Bloomington Normal. This is 89.1 WGLT. I'm Colleen Holden. Plenty of heat on the forecast this week, with highs staying in the low 90s up through the end of the week. Thunderstorms can be expected Friday and Saturday afternoons. An Illinois State University alum who has remained in Central Illinois hopes July 4th isn't the end of the conversation about America's 250th birthday. Jason Lindsay made his short film called Unfinished to prompt reflection about whether the country is living up to its principles. The film includes voiceover text about just that, laid over still images of American flags from all over the country. As for his 4th of July, Lindsay tells WGLT's Lauren Warnicki, it was pretty quiet.
3: You know, we didn't really do much, but luckily our dogs made it through the night without a big issue, so.
4: There's a couple different threads I want to pull, but the one that really jumped out to me right off the bat is the idea that, you know, marking the 250th anniversary of the country isn't just about one day. But now that the 4th of July has happened, like, what do we do now?
3: Yeah, well, I mean, I feel like we're at a pretty particular place in history for our country right now. And I think it's really important to reflect and think about where we are and where we want to be. And not only that, but how each individual person can make the country more the way they really want it to be. From the perspective, especially, of living up to our ideals of how, you know, why our country was founded.
4: Yeah. How do we collectively work on that when it seems like what folks want the country to be isn't like a shared goal? There are different ideas about what it should be or how to achieve that.
3: Yeah. I mean, I feel like there is a majority that wants the country to be more along the lines of the ideals of what we founded it for, of, you know, freedom, or not founded the country for, but what the flag stands for, you know, and freedom for all, and, you know, still having individual rights that are protected. And I feel like I personally feel like not enough people are saying what they want, you know? And I think simply just stating what you want is a good place to start, or even, I guess, evaluating and thinking about it and then stating what you want. I do think that there's a vocal minority doing a lot of the talking right now, on both sides, actually.
4: Mm-hmm.
3: And it was also really important for me to try to make sure the film was not partisan. I'm sure, you know, just people's perspectives on things, when they watch it, they're going to have a particular viewpoint and see it from a partisan perspective, but I was trying to be more objective.
4: This is Sound Ideas. I'm Lauren Warnicki, still talking with filmmaker and photographer Jason Lindsay. I think part of why it achieves that it's like what the viewer brings to it is frankly the more important part of the viewing experience than what it actually is or is trying to say on its face, you know? And I think the fact that you use still photographs rather than moving images, obviously that was a deliberate choice. So apart from kind of an aesthetic and technical challenge around filmmaking with still images, was that also tied into the idea of trying to present a kind of neutral portrait of the country? Maybe not neutral. I don't know neutral is the right word, but you know what I mean? Bipartisan, I suppose. Yeah.
3: One of the things that I noticed when I was doing it with stills and I was working on the edit was I feel like the stills do give you more of a chance to reflect. Like they invite reflection more, I feel like. I certainly, when I started working on this project, didn't start out to make a film. You know, it was photographs, and I started on it 15 years ago just by chance. I just started seeing things that I thought were interesting, and I started to, you know, at first I would see flags that were, you know, torn or tattered or, you know, old and faded, and I would be kind of like, there, you know, that's not right. You know, like the patriotic side of me, like you're supposed to have a flag that's taken care of. But the more I started seeing them, more I realized they reflected the realities of America and individuals, and that we have these values that about ourselves that we want to live up to, and almost nobody really lives up to their own values that they set for themselves. And even if we are trying, and I felt like the flag was reflective of that in so many ways.
4: Yeah. That was one of my questions, is how long have you been shooting photos of American flags? Because you have the opportunity to travel with all the work that you do. And so at what point were you like, saw an American flag and took your first photo?
3: I don't remember when I took my first photo, but I do remember when I realized that it had become a project for me.
4: Okay.
3: And what that was. I don't remember exactly when, but it was the year after Katrina, and I was on an assignment in New Orleans, and I scheduled a couple extra days for me to, you know, photograph down there. And I went to the Ninth Ward in New Orleans. And I was there photographing, and I saw this old, torn, tattered flag that had been there for a year after Katrina, that went through Katrina, and the neighborhood was still in disarray. And when I was photographing that flag, I realized that it was a reflection of the Katrina event, but also a recording of the history of it in some ways. And so that's when I really realized that it was... had become a project for me.
4: When you make something, I mean, this is obviously not the first thing you've made and put out there into the world and been like, well, here you go, guys, you know, do what you will with it. What has been, from what you've been able to tell, the initial response?
3: I have gotten a lot of personal messages of people saying how much it impacted them and that it surprised them, and they rewatched it with their kids. And you know, one comment that was particularly, I thought particularly powerful was someone rewatched it with their kids on July 4th at the end of the day or that evening. And it was the first year that they had not gone to the fireworks with their kids. And after watching the film, they were disappointed that they didn't go watch the fireworks.
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9: In Los Angeles, I'm Kai Rizdahl. It is Tuesday, today the 14th of July. Good as it always is to have you along, everybody. I know it feels like he just got the job, because he kind of did, but Federal Reserve Chairman Kevin Warsh spent his morning today on Capitol Hill explaining to lawmakers how he plans

Core inflation is all well and good, and you get why central bankers like it. Taking out food and energy because they bounce around a lot gives one a better sense of the underlying trends. But we all got to use energy, and we all got to eat. And if you are a carnivore, you are well aware of the high and rising cost of beef. We're going down to the other end of the butcher's counter today, though. Pork. Wholesale prices are actually down this year. Retail prices have been pretty stable. Marketplace.

0: 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Community Impact and Enhancement Director Cordero Patrick says the city is also working on an ordinance to require owners of vacant properties to register with the city and pay a fee.
1: The idea is to encourage them to do something with the property. So either you are fixing up the property or you are actively selling the property or you're demolishing the property.
0: The fee would cover any city costs connected to maintaining or tearing down those homes. High school students who face barriers to getting to college took part in a two-day career path event in Bloomington Normal. Karina Brown is from Cleveland, Ohio, and her visit to a farm west of Bloomington Normal was a first for her.
2: Helping out, looking at the animals, feeding the animals, and getting to know new people here. It's fun.
0: Most participants were from Illinois, but some came from Ohio. And Illinois State University's solar car team is debuting its newest model solar car at the American Solar Challenge later this month. Shannon Burke is one of the drivers. He says preparation for the 1,500-mile race grants experience beyond a college career.
3: I just graduated from the computer science department, and I actually used this in my interview that I had with John Deere. I'm going to start working after the race in their displays department.
0: Burke, who usually works on the car's electrical components, says driving is a new experience. I'm Courtney Conroy.
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6: This is All Things Considered from NPR News. I'm Elsa Chang in Culver City, California.
7: And I'm Scott Detrow in Washington. The Supreme Court did something today it has not done in 7 years. It sent two of its justices to Capitol Hill to testify about its budget request for the coming year. The budget has grown dramatically in recent years because of the equally dramatic rise in the number and intensity of threats to the justices' safety. NPR Legal Affairs correspondent Nina Totenberg joins us now to talk about today's hearings, which took place before the House and Senate Appropriations Subcommittees that do deal with the court's funding. Hi, Nina.
8: Hi there.
7: What's the headline from this?
8: The headline is basically that Justices Elena Kagan and Amy Coney Barrett were essentially preaching to the choir today because members of Congress of both parties have in recent years also experienced a large spike in threats. Indeed, as Justice Kagan pointed out, it was Republican Daryl Issa and Democrat Elijah Cummings who insisted that the court beef up its security 10 years ago after Justice Antonin Scalia died in his sleep on a hunting trip with no security anywhere nearby to respond quickly.
9: They said, kind of like, we think you're crazy, you know, that you have less security than the director of the Office of Personnel Management does. And we think that you have to do better.
8: Before that, the justices basically had little to no security. They drove their own cars to work, went to the movies and shopped at supermarkets unaccompanied, and did their private travel on their own. And frankly, they liked it that way because, also, frankly, having security is personally invasive.
7: Mm-hmm.
8: But the number of threats has grown so exponentially that they had to undertake major changes, including expanding the court police just this year for the coming year by 38% to protect the justices and their homes at all times and funding additional cybersecurity measures. And yet, as Justice Kagan pointed out, the court's budget of $207 million is extremely modest. It's just 0.1% of the entire federal budget.
7: Did either justice, either Kagan or Barrett, give any specifics about the way these threats have affected them and their families?
8: Yes, they did.

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2: More than enough heat to go around here in central Illinois. This is 89.1 WGLT. I'm Colleen Holden. 90-degree highs will be sticking around for the next several days. This week is set to end with thunderstorms Friday and Saturday afternoons. Around 100 high school students who face barriers to getting to college took part in a two-day event in McLean County to teach them about possible career paths, including some careers that perhaps they'd never considered or been exposed to. WGLT education correspondent Brayden Fogerson has this Sound Ideas story.
3: The inaugural Roots to Results event brought 105 high schoolers to Bloomington Normal. It was for a Sustainability Leadership and Career Summit. Most participants were from Illinois, but some came from Ohio. Karina Brown is an incoming high school freshman from Cleveland, meaning her visit to Deering Country Farms near Danvers, west of Bloomington Normal, was her first time on a farm.
4: For me, for being in somewhere new, it's amazing looking at new animals, stuff we have over in Cleveland. We don't have as much as they do over here, and I really like that.
3: Unique Impact, which stands for Individuals Making Plans and Changing Together, is an organization founded by Shatoya Black. Unique Impact's Roots to Results Summit connects first-generation and underprivileged future college students with hands-on learning in sustainability, agriculture, STEM, entrepreneurship, leadership, and future workforce opportunities. Black says the summit teaches kids to find career opportunity and the things they're passionate about.
5: It's discovering careers in the things that people enjoy. Sometimes we don't know the why behind it. We just kind of enjoy it. We love food, but this gives us the background of like some approaches that people take as it relates to agriculture.
3: The first day of the two-day event took students to ISU's esports arena and football field, as well as through interactive career presentations. Whether on the farm on a hot summer day or in a physics lab at Illinois Wesleyan, kids remained engaged during lessons.
6: When I say trio, you say work, trio.
7: Work.
6: Trio.
3: Black says it's because the event elevates the voices of lived experience.
5: You give space to the people that you're trying to educate, and when you do that, it removes any barriers or reservations that they may have.
3: Brad Deering owns and operates the farm students visited. He taught ag and STEM at ISU and University High for nearly 30 years before retiring a year ago.
8: Man, is ag changing.
3: That's why he felt comfortable teaching his world to a large group of kids, many of whom have never been on a farm before.
9: Just understanding that, you know, don't assume people know what you're talking. Got to say, hey, have you heard about this before? Do you know what this practice is? And just explaining more, just outreach again to give people more knowledge just about the world of agriculture, in this case, ag-STEM careers.
3: Deering and his family all took part in teaching the kids different aspects of the farm.
9: To the gardens and the livestock, so they got kind of the farming and the ranching side of what we do. And then I had a group go, they took a trip down our nature trails. And so we talked about biodiversity and nature conservation and all that.
3: Gerard Fleming is a senior from Crete Moni High School in the South Chicago suburb of Crete. He says the experience helped him to think about his career path. He says he's deciding between agricultural science, a broad field where people study agriculture, and ag engineering, where that knowledge is applied to the designs and plans of an agricultural project.
10: And this kind of helped me like understand more what each one entails. Like, I was thinking about soil science, and we went on a trail and we saw all the different plants, and they talked about the soil and the types of plants, and I just felt like that really helped me understand.
3: And Alyssa Swanson is from Cleveland Heights High School. That's in Cleveland, Ohio. She says she's going to tell her parents about the time planting flowers and feeding chickens.
11: But most importantly, I'm going to tell them about everything that I learned about STEM and how technology is and everything. And it's not just like electronics, things like that, and how networking matters. And it's not who you know, but it's like how you get next to them and what you know about them is actually talking to them.
3: And while Swanson plans to become a lawyer, she says the experience learning of other career paths was still worthwhile.
6: Give them a round of applause, and I want you to thank them as well.
3: Karina Brown, the freshman from Cleveland, says she got a lot out of the farm visit.
4: I would say today has to be the most nicest thing I ever have done, helping out, looking at the animals, feeding the animals, and getting to know new people here. it's fun.
3: Brown hopes her parents sign her up for the second rendition of Roots to Results next year. I'm Braden Fogerson.
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0: It's All Things Considered from NPR News. I'm Scott Detrow.
13: And I'm Elsa Chang. Spain is going back to the World Cup final. That's right. The Spanish team thumped France 2-0 in a thrilling semifinal match today. It marks Spain's return to the men's final for the first time since they won the tournament back in 2010. Reporter Steve Futterman watched the game in Arlington, Texas, and joins us now. Hi, Steve.
14: Hi, Elsa.
13: I am so jealous you got to watch this game. Okay. How did Spain manage to hold off France?
14: Well, it was an amazing job, but I think people sometimes forget, you know, we've talked about France so much, and France is a great team, but so is Spain. They are the defending, reigning European champions. Now, France, of course, had played the last two World Cup finals, winning in 2018, runner-up 2022 to Argentina, and France did enter this game with arguably the best attacking offense, but Spain had the best defense, and you knew it was going to be a tight match given those two extremes, but it was Spain that managed to come out on top. Scoring started in the 21st minute. Spain scored on a penalty kick, which came after a foul against the Spanish 19-year-old star Lamine Yamal. The Spaniards added another goal midway through the second half, and that was all Spain needed.
13: Wait, can we talk more about France and its strong offensive? Like, they have this stellar trio of attackers on that team. What happened to those attackers on the French team?
14: Well, you know, it's hard to say. I mean, a lot of it has to be credited to the Spanish defense. But you're right. France has Kylian Mbappe, arguably the best player in the world. They also have Ousmane Dembele. They have Michael Olise. But let's remember, Mbappe entered this game as the leader in the Golden Boot race. So much was expected from him. He came close on numerous times. He was trying to get crossing passes. They would just miss getting to him. And he came so close so many times. But again, you have to credit the Spanish defense. His best chance, Mbappe's best chance, probably came in the final minutes. He was just a few feet in front of the net, had pretty much an open shot, but Spain's Marc Cucurella just barely kicked it away. So Spain just had a better game plan.
13: Heartbreaking. I mean, Mbappe, he had a streak of like, what, 20 goals in 20 World Cup games? Did I get that right? Something? It was insane.
14: Something like that. I mean, yeah. He's just a remarkable player.
13: Yeah. Okay. So, Steve, going into the final, do you see Spain as the favorite? I mean, what do you think at this point?
14: I think you have to feel that way. I mean, coming into the World Cup, it was most people felt France and Spain were the top two teams. So we'll find out tomorrow who they will play. Argentina, of course, is the reigning champion and trying to make history, become only the third nation to win back-to-back titles. England, of course, I mean, you ask any English football fan, they know the year 1966. That's the last time England won the World Cup. So they'll be battling to face Spain. But I think on Sunday, either team will be the underdog against Spain.
13: So exciting. That is reporter Steve Futterman in Arlington, Texas. Thank you so much, Steve.
14: Thanks, Elsa.
0: We have heard a lot from teachers about high schoolers and how they're using AI, but teenagers have opinions on the technology.
15: So I'm very against AI.
16: I think it's like an amazing tool to use. I would have to say I'd put myself in the middle. I'm not exactly pessimistic or optimistic.
0: Reporter Lee Gaines spoke to seven teenagers about how they are thinking about AI and what the technology could mean for their futures.
17: I'm Charles Antoven. I'm 15 years old, and I live in Gates Mills, Ohio.
18: And so how do you use it currently? Like, how does it show up in your life?
17: I don't use AI to cheat, but I use AI as a companion. AI is like my friend. And we've been able to have very meaningful
19: intelligent discussions.
20: I'm Ethan Ansevin. I'm 18 years old. Charles is my brother.
21: I ask it like running questions all the time because I do track and cross country. So like I'll ask it, how should I eat on race day? Like run me through like what time I should get each meal in and snack in.
22: I'm Damian McCauley. I'm 18. I think it's beneficial for me to complete things when I need it or when I need help and I don't have anyone to help me.
16: Like, for example, if I'm stuck on a math problem, my homework, and I don't have access to my teacher. My name is Rita Desai. I'm 16 years old and I'm from River Edge, New Jersey. It's a really good way to just input an equation in. You get the explanation of the steps and you see the final answer.
18: How do your teachers feel about your use of AI?
23: My English teacher, she allowed us to use AI to help us out with our outlines for our essays. And that helped a lot because it was almost like having a teacher kind of grade your essay or your outline.
24: I'm Natalie Vatican. I'm 15 years old and I'm from Oradell, New Jersey.
21: I think they like have nothing against it. There's a saying like in one of the rooms in our school, it's like never ask AI to do something your teacher wouldn't do for you.
18: I guess I'd love to hear an example of a time where like it's really been very helpful and reassuring to you when it comes
19: teaching
18: to
19: you.
18: Teaching you? Yeah, tell me more about that.
19: I've asked AI to teach me certain biological processes that no matter how hard I try to concentrate in actual biology class, it just not clicked with me, but AI just knows how to click.
16: And I think it's just this opportunity to have sort of like a private tutor that maybe other students cannot afford.
25: I'm Tessa Klein. I'm 18 years old and I'm from Oradell, New Jersey.
21: I don't really like to like spend a lot of time trying to learn something. I'd rather just learn it like as quick as I can. AI has been really useful in that regard. Like it just makes the whole process of like doing homework or trying to like study for something like a lot quicker.
15: My name is Dorian Prado. I'm 16.
18: Are you worried about becoming reliant on it, like overly dependent?
15: It makes it to where thinking is optional, and that should never be the case.
16: I think we're hearing adults saying, you know, this cognitive offloading, it's dangerous and it takes away thought and it takes away analysis. And I think we need to be careful in the way that we use it.
22: When assignments or time's taking to turn them in, it's like, well, I'm running out of time. I know this platform is going to help me get it done in a snap of a finger. So they're going to go run to that immediately. And I've seen that a lot.
15: You don't think, you don't learn. It's making us dumber because we don't have to think as much. It's kind of like how doom scrolling makes your attention span go lower. The more you feed into the bad habit, the more it damages you.
18: Yeah. I mean, there's a lot of young people I've talked to who are worried about what AI is going to do to their future job market. Is that something that you're thinking about?
21: I think for me personally, like I want to be a psychologist when I'm older. And I don't think a chatbot can ever replace an actual human psychologist.
22: If AI is running everything, what's our purpose, you know? So I don't want it to throw off jobs and things like that. Like people are, that's their only way of bringing in income to feed their families. And if we have a machinery that's taking over that, then what are they going to do?
23: AI can't really come up with new ideas. It can't come up with new logic. It just uses what it knows. But people, they can come up with more revolutionary ideas.
19: And I'm still going to try my best to have meaningful discussions around humans. It's just, will those humans want to have meaningful discussions with me?
0: Seven teenagers from New Jersey, Ohio, Indiana, and Texas speaking with reporter Lee Gaines.